Yes, and good evening, good evening. And we love, love, love being here with you. Enjoy.

And good evening. Welcome to Love Thology. This is Donald Temple. That was now the late Rodney Franklin, the classic You'll Never Know. He passed on July 8th. In his memory,

0: Rest in peace, Roddy Franklin. And thank you for tuning into Loveology. It's a lot of noise outside of our windows, and who would think that the world would be in such turmoil? WPFW is dedicated to jazz and justice, and here on Loveology, we celebrate love. Love of ourselves, love of our families, love of our community, and love of our neighbors and the world in which we live. And today, our hearts are all troubled, given what we see in the world around us. But tonight, we turn down the noise a little, and we celebrate life, celebrate love, and celebrate peace. Enjoy.
1: 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Y'all ready? 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

backgrounds, Miss Ray Valverde, Mr. Vero, all the way from Houston, Texas, Miss Trina Brassard.

Mr. Clay Sears, the violinistas, lead violinist and arranger, Miss Alexandra Cutler, forgive it. Saxophone, Mike Burton.

Ilian Canizares, Omar Sosa, De La Habana, y Otras Nostalgias, and two incredible artists, and we were very honored to have Ilian here on Loveology several years ago when she came to D.C. for a concert. And prior to that, the illustrious Chucho Valdez and Iraquere, and the tune, Tu Me Acostumbraste. Prior to that, People, what a beautiful song by Jeremy Pelt, and People Who Need People. So often we forget that we need each other, but the people who do appreciate that and don't get caught up in the things that take us away from ourselves and our hearts are the luckiest people in the world. Jeff Bradshaw, The World is a Ghetto. Shout out to Charles Stevenson, North Carolina, tuning in. And to those who are celebrating this 50th anniversary of WPFW, thank all of you for listening and supporting this incredible edifice. We have some good music for you. We're turning down the noise. There's a lot going on out there, and it's not all good. But here on Loveology, we carefully curate music that's reflective and that's designed to touch our hearts and souls. Enjoy.

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Child, isn't it a pity? How we break each other's hearts.

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Everything is plastic. Isn't

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Enjoy.

You're listening to WPFW, and this is Donald Temple. Welcome, if you're just tuning in, to Lovethology. We're turning down the noise and bringing you music that's carefully curated for your hearts and souls. Lots of noise going on outside of the windows, but music is the medicine for the hearts. So thank you for tuning in. You just heard a really beautiful selection that I want to personally dedicate to my own daughters, titled If I Could, by Carl Anderson. And prior to that, Cecile McLaurin, Savant, Somewhere there's a place for us, and there certainly is, but that place is not going to come to us. We're going to have to go get it. The nut is not going to come to the squirrel when it comes to the changes that need to take place in our communities and in our worlds. And Nina Simone was pleading with us to understand our humanity and our value, and that no matter what our accomplishments are, no matter what we have in terms of material things and education, we got to give back. We got to appreciate where we are. I love the song Carl Anderson did, God's Gift to the World. And it's about each life, you know, whether it's here in Washington, D.C., or in Brooklyn, or Georgia, and South Carolina, California, Florida, and Gaza, or in Venezuela, or Cuba. Each life has value, or in Iran. And we heard from Nina Simone, the great Nina Simone. And a proclamation, I would say, isn't it a pity? Hopefully you're enjoying this evening's concerto, and you can listen to WPFW on archives. You should download the WPFW app, and you can listen to it anywhere in the world. The first hour came so fast, and we're going to give you an equally enjoyable concerto of music here during the second hour. And we're going to start off with one of our favorite artists, Somi. Enjoy.

special dedication to some special folk. There's nothing better than love. Words say it all. That's to Paul and Marita. Hey, thank you for tuning in to Lovethology. We appreciate you. And I wanted to shout out, so for we have people listening, this is a special shout out to the Philly 5-5 Delta ladies. You know who you are. And special shout out to some Martha Vineyard folk who are tuning in to Lovethology, Dr. Haling and Caroline and Carlise. I'm getting the name all messed up, but also to, let's see who said they. Let's do some brothers over there who are tuning in for the first time. We appreciate you. And this is a song. This next piece is coming to us by an artist who I met, whose voice, I don't know how it escaped us over the last 8 years, but I appreciated the song, and the piece is titled The Look of Love. I hope you enjoy it as much as I do. The artist, Vivian Mayle, the album, Our Day Will Come. Enjoy.

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You're listening to Loveology, and if you're just tuning in, hopefully you're enjoying the music that we're bringing to you, that you're relaxed, kickbacked, and chillaxing.

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The Bama style, here on WPFW. You're listening to Lovethology. Enjoy.

You can reach me by Trailway. You can reach me on an airplane. You can reach me with your mind. You can reach me by caravan. Cross the desert like an Arab man. I don't care how you get here, just get here if you can. You can get here by sailboat. Climb a tree and swing rope to rope. Take a sled and slide down the slope into these arms of mine. You can jump on a speedy coat, cross the border in a blaze of hope. I don't care how you get here,

0: Well, folks, we're coming to the top of the hour. It's been more than a pleasure bringing you music for your listening treasures. And we're going to hear soon from Jordan Strudwick's show. And Paul Bailey is going to be subbing. Paul, how are you?
1: Good.
0: Good. And Paul is a jazz connoisseur and brings an incredible concerto of music for you. And we just heard, where else can you listen on the air, whether it's online or on the actual radio, where to commercial-free music? And for the last hour, we heard Nina Simone, Carl Anderson, Cecile McLaurin, Savant, Somi, Raymond Jones, Vivian Mayle, Danilo Perez, Stevie Wonder, Siobhan, Jason Bitten, Olita Adams, Will Downing, Jose James, and not a single commercial, because this is listener-sponsored radio, and we've been able to do it 24/7 for 50 years here in Washington, D.C., with your support. So we're extremely grateful, and in a few weeks, we will be having, of course, our fund drive. And I am certain that our listeners will continue to be generous to keep the lights on here at WPFW and to keep the over 100 programs with volunteer programmers going in a tradition that defies nouns and verbs. It's just incredible what each programmer gives to the management, but more importantly, to this community and its supporters. Thank you for tuning in to Loveology. You can, as I mentioned earlier, listen to any WPFW program on WPFW Archives. And you can also download the WPFW app, which will bring you, without any interruption, really great programming here that is offered. Wanted to shout out to Carlene, whose name I drew a kind of brain fart, so to speak, on that. But Carlene and Martha's Vineyard for her support at WPFW. And to those who have tuned in this evening, it's a serious time. And as we close out, I'm going to play a selection that's dedicated to each and every one of you and to your families. And it's a piece titled Blessings by Renee Marie. Give it a careful listen. Means a lot. And y'all come back next week. This is Donald Temple with Loveology signing off. Peace.

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That was a classic from the great Stanley Turrentine, closing out my opening set. And it was the title track to his 1971 classic album for CTI Records, Sugar, with Freddie Hubbard on trumpet, George Benson on guitar, Butch Cornell on organ, the maestro Ron Carter on bass, and the great Billy Cobham on drums. Before that, we heard from the great vocalist Cassandra Wilson from her 2008 release, Loverly. And she did the standard Asleepin' Bee. And we began tonight's program with Strasbourg St. Denis by the great Roy Hargrove from his classic 2008 release, Ear Food, with Justin Robinson on alto, Gerald Clayton on the piano, Denton Baller on bass, and Montez Colman on the drums. And that brings us to 20 minutes after 10 p.m. You're tuned to Late Night Jazz Blues Edition here on listener-supported WPFW 89.3 FM. This is Paul Bailey, and for the sixth straight week, I once again have the honor of sitting in for my good friend Jordan Strudwick. We open the program with some favorites of my father, Claude Bailey, whose 72nd birthday is this coming Sunday, July 19th. Happy birthday, Dad. And speaking of birthdays, today, July 15th, is the birthday of drummer and composer Joseph Rudolph Philly Joe Jones. We'll hear him as a leader in this next set, as well as with the late Sonny Rollins on a classic recording for Prestige Records. But let's begin this next set of music with Philly Joe Jones and Abby Lincoln from Abby's 1959 release, Abby is Blue, with the front line of Kenny Dorham on trumpet and Benny Golson on tenor. This is Dorothy Fields and Jimmy McHugh's standard, Exactly Like You. Good evening and happy Wednesday.

WPFW continues to celebrate our 50th year with our third benefit concert at the Palisades Hub on Sunday, July 26th from 4 until 6 in the afternoon, including live jazz music by local artists. There will be a performance by Washington pianist Janelle Gill leading a trio, with opening set by bassist vocalist Zoe Jorgensen accompanied by guitarist Parker Spears. More information about attending this event is on our homepage, wpfw.org. 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

0: Welcome. 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Everybody must drink. Today on the market we got instant blood for you to drink. I want you all to drink. 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Go away. 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Let me do my work. Go away. Go away. You know I must do my work. I must do my experiments. Go away. I will find a victim. Don't worry. I shall find a victim. Dracula will find a victim. Are you looking strange? You not a vampire? I am a vampire, not you. If you don't stay away, I will take your ukulele, and then you'll become a vampire. If you become a vampire, you will understand. Don't worry. Bela will return. Bela shall come back.
1: Master, those strange sounds. What are those strange sounds, Master?
0: Don't worry, Chuba. The children of the night make such beautiful music.

That was a composition by Thad Jones called To You, and it was a version by the vocal group The Manhattan Transfer from their 1985 release Vocalese, featuring Philly Joe Jones on the drums, and before that we heard the late Sonny Rollins do the title track to his classic 1956 release for Prestige Records, Tenor Madness, with Philly Joe Jones on drums once again, Paul Lawrence Dunbar Chambers on bass, Red Garland at the piano, and special guest John Coltrane on the tenor. And it's the only existing recording that John Coltrane and Sonny Rollins played together. And a few songs back, we heard Philly Joe Jones as a leader in 1958 doing the title track to his 1958 release, Blues for Dracula, which you may hear during spooky season. And with Philly Joe Jones was Nat Adderley on cornet, Johnny Griffin on tenor, Julian Priester on trombone, Tommy Flanagan on the piano, and Jimmy Garrison on bass, as to wish the great Philly Joe Jones a happy birthday. You're tuned to Late Night Jazz, Blue Notes Edition, with Paul Bailey holding it down for Jordan Strudwick until midnight tonight. At midnight, my former professor, Saez Kamaladeen, will join you with live music until 2 a.m. At 2 a.m., Papa Wabe will join you with Free Your Mind until 5 a.m. And from 5 to 8 a.m., Craig Williams will get your morning started with Morning Brew Classic Jazz Edition. Continuing with the birthdays, we're going to wish a happy 41st birthday to trumpeter, composer, and fellow Oberlin graduate Theo Croker, who was born on July 18th in this next set. But let's wish a happy birthday to vibraphonist Cal Jader, who was born on July 16th, 1925. This was taken live from a promo concert for the 1959 Monterey Jazz Festival. Let's listen to a version of Sonny Rollins' composition, Doxy, here on WPFW.

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0: That's an original composition called Blue Sketch by the New Orleans Resistance Quintet. Their brand new recording is called Morpheus, and on it they blend the soul of New Orleans with fearless modern expression. The album's title track captures the quintet's deep connection to the lineage of jazz innovators, yet this isn't a group leaning on tradition. It's a band pushing the sound forward, channeling fire, finesse, and freedom with every note. Before that, we heard a version of James Moody's Moody's Mood for Love by trumpeter Theo Croker with special guest vocalist Dee Dee Bridgewater from his 2017 release Afrophysicist, as he wished Theo Croker a happy 41st birthday. And that takes us to 10 minutes after 11 o'clock. You're tuned to Late Night Jazz, Blue Notes Edition, here on listeners supported WPFW 89.3 FM with Paul Bailey, filling in for Jordan Strudwick tonight until midnight. Continuing with more birthdays, we're going to wish a happy birthday to pianist and composer Vince Guaraldi, who was born on July 17th, 1928. You may remember him from the Charlie Brown Christmas soundtrack, but let's kick off this next set by remembering Billie Holiday, who became an ancestor also on July 17th in 1959. This is from her 1958 classic album Lady in Satin. This is her version of Carl Fisher and Bill Carey's standard, You've Changed. Once again, good evening.
1: You've changed. That spark

Poetry Man. That's a composition by Phoebe Snow, and that version of it was by drummer Peter Erskine. It's from his latest recording called Peregrine, and it's an all-analog jazz album built on originals, covers, and serious chemistry. He's working in a trio setting of Alan Pasqua on piano, Scott Colley on bass, as well as special guest vocalist Kate Lamont and Bob Shepard on tenor, who we heard on that particular track. Before that, we heard from pianist Vince Guaraldi do Luis Bonfa's Samba de Orpheus from his classic 1962 album Jazz Impressions of Black Orpheus, as he wished Vince Guaraldi a happy birthday. 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At midnight, my former professor Saez Kamaluddin will join you with live music until 2 a.m. At 2 a.m., Papa Wabe will join you with Free Your Mind until 5 a.m. And from 5 to 8 a.m., Craig Williams will get your morning started with Morning Brew Classic Jazz Edition. Going to start wrapping things up and get into my last set of music. And we're going to hear some folks performing in the area this weekend, including bassist Corcoran Holt, who will be at the Keystone Corner tomorrow, and Tacoma Station on Sunday. And we'll also wish organist Doug Karn a happy 78th birthday. But let's begin this next set with drummer Albert Tootie Heath featuring pianist Ethan Iverson, who will be at Blues Alley on Saturday and Sunday. Let's listen to the standard Stompin' at the Savoy.

The Institute for Policy Studies, The Nation, and We Build Progress, in partnership with the Wallace Global Fund, present the third annual Henry A. Wallace Symposium on Thursday, July 23rd, starting at 2:30 p.m., held both in person and live streamed. The event includes community leaders, policy experts, and elected officials addressing the protection of civil rights and frontline communities, policy agendas concerning corporate and military power, and the renewal of democratic institutions. More information and how to RSVP can be found on ips-dc.org/events.

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What does this milestone mean to you? 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

That's a nice version of 500 Miles High, and it was composed by the great Chick Corea. That version came from the latest recording by trombonist Conrad Herwig called The Latin Side of Chick Corea, with Alex Norris on trumpet, Craig Handy on tenor, Bill O'Connell on the piano, Ruben Rodriguez on bass, and Robbie Amin on drums, and Mauricio Herrera on percussion. Before that, we heard Raven's Wing by bassist Corcoran Holt from his 2018 release, The Mecca. Corcoran Holt will be performing at the Keystone Corner in Baltimore tomorrow and Tacoma Station in D.C. on Sunday. Both times are at 7 o'clock on both days. And a few songs back, we heard a version of Horace Silver's composition Peace, done by the then husband and wife team of Doug and Jean Karn from a 1971 album called Infant Eyes, as we wish the great Doug Karn a happy 78th birthday. And that's going to do it for yours truly. As always, I've had a blast being substitute teacher for George Trubick tonight and for the past 6 weeks on Late Night Jazz Blue Notes Edition. Y'all have been good students for the most part, and I will be back on air next Thursday from 7 to 10 p.m. as I'll be holding it down for Tim Masters on Jazz Masters. Up next is Saiz Kamaldeen with Life Music, and I'm going to leave you with a classic from the great John Coltrane, who became an ancestor on July 16th, 1967. We're going to hear Resolution from his classic 1964 album of Love Supreme, with his classic quartet of McCoy Tyner on the piano, Jimmy Garrison on bass, and Elvin Jones on the drums. This is Paul Bailey. May God bless you and keep you. Swing safely. Take care of yourselves and each other. Ciao for now.

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Good morning. I'm Saez Kamaldine, and you're listening to Life Music here on the one and only WPFW 89.3 FM in Washington, D.C. Almost 55 minutes of uninterrupted music on 89.3 this morning. I hope you're enjoying it. I'll be here until 2 a.m., taking us back to an earlier time when music was really music.

The Great Sam and Dave. I got everything I need. Up next, music for the guys out trying to repair the reflection pool in front of the Lincoln Memorial on 89.3 FM.

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So many wonderful calls. Stanley just called us saying he really enjoyed what's going on this morning. I hope you are too. I'm Saiz Kamaldeen. This is Life Music. 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We thought maybe it might explode. We're going to have a pledge drive in a few days, and we're going to try to take care of all those kind of challenges such that no matter how hot we get, it's never going to explode. So we hope you'll support us when that rolls around. I'm here until about 2 a.m. I hope you'll stay with me. 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

You know, life is funny when you look at it. Everybody wants love, but everybody's afraid of love. You know, I'm a true believer that

It's about 1 minute until 2 a.m. My time is just about up for this morning. I want to thank each and every one of you for sticking with me. Thank you so much, Hassan, for calling me. My name is Saiz Kamaldeen. I'm here every Thursday from midnight until 2 a.m. And I'll be back next Thursday at midnight with something completely different. Continue to let music be your light in life. And I'll see you next Thursday at midnight. Until then, Ashe.

That was Roy Hargrove, recorded in 1989, released in 1990. The album Diamond in the Rough, and Roy Hargrove on the trumpet, of course, and Antonio Hart on the alto back then. John Hicks on piano, Steve Colley on bass, and Al Foster on the drums. Roy Hargrove. We also heard Miss Samara Joy from her album Portrait, You Stepped Out of a Dream. George Duke, title track from that album, In a Mellow Tone, piano and vocals. And Ulysses Owens Jr. began the 5 o'clock hour with a selection called London Town, and came out just a few years ago. Ulysses Owens Jr. leading the band on drums. 5:25 a.m. on the 5th of June. Number of fives there. 2026. And once again, it's the Friday Morning Brew. I'm Candy Shannon, wrapping up the week with you. 5 until 8. Thank you so much. Or at least the work week. The week continues, but the work week. And it's always a pleasure to be able to be right here at WPFW, bring you the music and the information. It's a pleasure. We thank you for your support. It's never too late. You go to the website. A lot of good information and an opportunity to support the community public station that you listen to. Weather-wise, it's officially 66 degrees right now. We could get above 90 today. The predicted high is 95, increasing humidity, but no rain. This is Stephen Scott from his 1997 album called The Beautiful Thing. Stephen Scott on the piano.

Her name is Audrey Ochoa. She's the trombonist. This is her latest album, The Sorceress, and that track's called Another One. We'll have another one in just a moment. 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That also keeps track of our playlist, so you can keep track of what you might have missed if on whatever program you want to go find. Click on the programming tab, as I always say, take you through the process. It's 22 before 6 a.m., and this is Classic Jazz from John Coltrane. Recorded in 1957, Coltrane with Lee Morgan, trumpet, Curtis Fuller, trombone, Kenny Drew on the piano, Paul Chambers on bass, Philly Joe Jones on drums, and this is the title track from Blue Train.

That was Ann Hampton Callaway, All Blues, from her album After Hours. And Kenny Barron on piano and Jay Leonhard on the bass. And on the soprano sax was Bob Mintzer. On drums, George Genda. After Hours, again, the name of that album from Ann Hampton Callaway. Once again, good morning. We have a temperature officially dropped a bit, but we're expecting highs today in the mid-90s with definitely increased humidity. No rain in the forecast for today, but tomorrow, again, looking for highs in the 90s, and there is a possibility of showers or thunderstorms perhaps later in the day. That's for Sunday. No, that's for Saturday. No, sorry. Saturday, highs around 95. Sunday, highs around 90 with the chance for rain. And then cooling off a bit on Monday, but highs Monday and Tuesday in the 80s. Again, officially 65 degrees right now. 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Continuing into the 6 o'clock hour with Tyreek McDowell, and he puts his spin on a classic composition. That's, Tyreek McDowell.

And that was Vanessa Rubin, Simone, a tribute to Nina Simone, written by Frank Foster. And over the years, I've found several wonderful renditions of the song, instrumentals and vocals. Vanessa Rubin. We heard Artemis from last year, Arboresque's the album. That was Footprints. And vocalist, prize-winning vocalist, his name is Tyreek McDowell. And in 2023, I believe, he was the second

stretch of summer, kind of what we can expect, I expect. We are also could see some rain showers over the weekend, perhaps on late Saturday into Sunday. We shall see or feel. Let's celebrate today's birthday artist, which we do in the 6 o'clock hour on the Friday Morning Brew. Our birthday artist was a band leader, trumpeter, and percussionist, and a sideman. He played a very important role, according to all that I read, in the continuing development of Latin jazz and Latin music, period. Today, we are celebrating the late Jerry Gonzalez, co-founder of the Fort Apache Band. And he was born June 5th, 1949. He was born in Manhattan. He was raised in a strong musical household. His father was a master of ceremonies and lead singer for bands during the Palladium era in New York. And in junior high, Jerry began playing trumpet and congas and working with local bands. He decided this was what he was going to do, and he completed his formal studies at New York College of Music and New York University. And he began his professional career playing in the 1964 New York World's Fair. He started playing with congas with Dizzy Gillespie, and Gillespie supported and encouraged Gonzalez, and he began his musical mission to infuse the music he played with Latin rhythms, African feels, and bebop and jazz. He had played with a number of artists that helped shape his musical. That helped shape his musical journey, including Eddie Palmieri, Manny Oquendo, Frankie Rodriguez, Milton Cardona, and more. In his musical career, he played, performed, and or recorded with Tito Puente, Jaco Pastorius, McCoy Tyner, Dizzy Gillespie, Chet Baker, Freddie Hubbard, Tony Williams, George Benson, Archie Shepp, Ray Barreto. The list is long. He passed in 2018, and he has a body of work, both recorded under his name and as a sideman on many, many, many albums. So we're celebrating New York-born, his parents, I believe I read one from Puerto Rico and Cuba, but he was born in Manhattan, Jerry Gonzalez. This is from an album that was released in 1989, if I'm right, which the entire album is a tribute to the music of Thelonious Monk. The album is called Rumba Para Monk. Baya.

And that's our birthday artist this morning, the late Jerry Gonzalez. And critics said he was successful in this, that he considered himself bilingual. He spoke bebop as well as Latin, and he strived to put the two together and make them work, and certainly he did. Jerry Gonzalez has a number of awards. In 2000, he moved to Madrid and worked with flamenco bands, and I believe, and yes, recorded with them also. Sadly, he died in 2000 in his Madrid home of smoke inhalation. He was 69. As it happens, I also read that his brother Andy, with whom he worked most of his life, co-founders of the Fort Apache Band, died 2 years later at the same age, at 69, 2 years later. Let's see. One more from the tribute to Monk's music, Rumba Para Monk. And by the way, that is pretty much the Fort Apache Band, or at least the core. This was recorded in 89. Gonzalez, Jerry on the trumpet, also flugelhorn on the album, congas, shikari, bells, güiro, and arranged it. His brother, Andy Gonzalez, on the bass, Carter Jefferson on the tenor, and Larry Willis on piano, also on percussion, Steve Berrios. So from that album, all queued up and ready to go, fingers crossed, this is Nutty, birthday artist Jerry Gonzalez.

0: And that's Kate Dutton. The album Keyboards came out a few years ago, and the tune was DeLacy. Laurie Williams from Healing Within, Little Sunflower, Freddie Hubbard tune. Pancho Sanchez and his band from a Grammy winner for him, I think late 90s. Latin Soul, the name of the album, and that was Watermelon Man. This is PFW. 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Amy K. Bormet will be performing, vocalist, pianist, former Jazz Stories host, co-host. Also, Elijah Jamal Balbed will be performing, native of the area. And he is a saxophonist, bassist, band leader. 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Again, it's coming up Sunday the 14th from 4 p.m. until 6 p.m. at the Palisades Hub. At 6:59. Did the time roll away like that? How about that? Let's check in now with Skylar Borton to find out what's happening. Good morning, Skylar.
1: Well, good morning, Candy. I'm thinking about boating today. It's boating season as the month of June opens before us. There is magic in the act of setting a small craft into the water and speeding away, but remember the small craft in the Caribbean that were flashbanged by the U.S. military last year for doing just that? Well, the current administration destroyed small boats that they claimed were transporting illegal drugs, then struck again to kill the survivors in the water. Remember, the magic of those sailing trips was not the pleasure of getting out onto the water to enjoy it. Their magic was the blinding blast of light from above that destroyed the little ship and murdered the civilians in it, and then those who fell into the sea as a result. The shocking extrajudicial killings of sailors in small boats, widely reported to be fishermen after the fact, was much in the news months ago. Well, the New York Times is still on the story that might have otherwise gone away, sunk in deep waters, you might say, overshadowed by an ill-conceived war, unusual election-related developments, and much more. Here's what the Times has discovered. The U.S. military has continued attacking boats in the Caribbean Sea and Eastern Pacific Ocean that the Trump administration says are smuggling drugs, killing dozens of people in so doing. In today's Times, you'll find a chart replete with the aerial photographs of each of these little craft. So this is what it looks like in brief. September 2025, 3 strikes against boats, 17 killed. October, 11 strikes, 45 died. November, 7 strikes, 21 perished. December, 14 strikes, 40 died. January, 1 strike and 3 deaths, and that is attributed to the fact that some of that firepower was sent to Iran and therefore was not focusing on the Caribbean. But in February, there were 8 strikes, 25 deaths. March, 3 strikes and 12 deaths. April, 8 strikes, 23 people died. May, 7 strikes, 19 deaths. And so far in June, there has been one strike and two people died as a result. So that's 63 strikes, 270 people died as a result. Of course, we know that calling out a wrong, calling out an abuse of accepted process or international law is not enough to protect civilians deprived of due process or convicted without evidence. But being clear, despite the clouds, is still a critical step. The tactics that the current administration is using throughout the Americas in Venezuela, Cuba, always our nearest neighbor, Mexico, the intense interest both the U.S. and Israel are taking in Colombian elections these days has been humorously dubbed the John Roe Doctrine. Thinking back to President James Monroe and just tweaking the title a bit, the John Roe Doctrine. Remembering the 63 boat attacks, the 270 civilians killed, the statistics that demonstrate that these unusual and lethal activities have not lessened the flow of illegal drugs into the United States. Now, keep in mind that, as verified by the New York Times, these actions are a drastic departure from past accepted U.S. practice, in which the Coast Guard, with assistance of the U.S. Navy, has typically treated marine drug smuggling in the Caribbean, if in fact that is what's going on here, as a law enforcement problem, approaching boats and arresting people for prosecution if suspicions of illicit cargo turn out to be correct. Legal scholars and specialists on the use of lethal force have said that the strikes are illegal extrajudicial killings because the military is not permitted to deliberately target civilians, even suspected criminals, who do not pose an imminent threat of violence. Well, next, and a thought for the weekend, how about eliminate healthcare funding commitments beyond our borders, watch the rise of Ebola in Africa, place the dying patients into concentration camp sort of things in Kenya, for example, and see how that goes. Happy sailing this weekend. I'm Skylar Borton, and you're listening to WPFW Washington.

That was Gregory Tardi on his clarinet. Also featured Regina Carter on the violin. The tune is called The Roman Road. In His Timing is the album. We heard Terrence Blanchard, most of it, from Bounce. And that was Footprints. I'm talking to that CD player. I'm saying nice things. And I promised it great coffee. Just the way the CD player wants to drink it. Just so I'm going to give it a rest. Also, Donald Byrd from the mid-70s. That was Falling Like Dominoes. Yes, our problems are falling like dominoes from Places and Spaces. Donald Byrd and the Blackbirds. It is about 19 minutes. No, don't get ahead of yourself. It's about 29 minutes away from Democracy Now! At 8 o'clock here on WPFW. Officially 65 degrees right now. Highs expected in the mid-90s and humidity. So that's this Friday. I will be pushing the button next. All set and ready to go. Oh, well, let's see what we got here.

That is drummer band leader Ulysses Owens Jr. and his Generation Y band, a release that came out this spring called Around the World with You. Road Life was that track. Irina Terakubo, I hope, on sax, on the alto. Anthony Hervey on the trumpet. Nanami Haruda on the trombone. Two ladies in the band. Tyler Bullock on piano. And that bass was from Yasushi Nakamura. The Generation Y band led by drummer Ulysses Owens Jr. And that is really going to wrap it up for me for this Friday. I'm Candy Shannon. Thank you for listening. Hope you can join me again next Friday, 5 until 8. And, of course, the Morning Brew comes your way Monday through Friday. So Ellen will be back on Monday, 5 until 8. Democracy Now! Is next. Have a great weekend. Enjoy the weather. It's going to be hot today, tomorrow. Yeah, heat. It's back.

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0: WPFW continues to celebrate our 50th year with our third benefit concert at the Palisades Hub on Sunday, July 26th from 4 until 6 in the afternoon, including live jazz music by local artists. There will be a performance by Washington pianist Janelle Gill leading a trio, with opening set by bassist vocalist Zoe Jorgensen accompanied by guitarist Parker Spears. More information about attending this event is on our homepage, wpfw.org. 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
1: 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We started out with John Coltrane from European Tour 1962, disc 4 of a 10-disc set on Le Chant du Monde, and this was live from Stockholm, Sweden, and it was the classic quartet, Mr. Coltrane on soprano, McCoy Tyner on piano, Alvin Jones on drums, and Jimmy Garrison bass. Now, last week we did new releases and a couple of newly acquireds. This week, I decided that Morning Brew Classic Jazz Edition doesn't do enough vocalists. So we're going to do a program or two on vocalists, and starting with kind of new releases. Some of them are several months or more old, but a lot of them are hot off the CD burning machines. And we'll go from there, and maybe next week we'll do a broader range of vocalists. When I sit in for Robin Holden on Robin's Place, which I will be doing on July 31st through August 14th, I do a lot of vocals because that's what her audience is into. That's what she is into. But we're going to bring it to home to Morning Brew Classic Jazz Edition. And what else is going on? We did that little promo for the WPFW third 50th year celebration coming up a week from this coming Sunday, so the 26th. And there are, 2 weeks. There's still tickets available. If you're not familiar with the musicians, the artists, Janelle Gill really is DC's best-kept secret. She is one of the finest pianists of her generation. She rarely records, so she's not that well known outside of DC, but she should be. And this is your chance to catch her live in a small, intimate setting. Opening will be bassist and vocalist Zoe Jorgensen, originally from Las Vegas, Nevada, and now making home with guitarist Parker Spears in Northern Virginia. She was an artist in residence at Strathmore, and a unique mix of musical genre. So our website, wpfwfm.org, for ticket information. we're going to start off with some vocalists who aren't the leaders of the date, but they're sitting in with other leaders who have some new albums. And first off is going to be a young singer, Alita Moses, who is featured on this track from Joey Alexander's brand new album, music by Joey Alexander, and lyrics by Alita Moses, the singer. So enjoy, and we'll be back with you at the next break.

and leading the church.

The Institute for Policy Studies, The Nation, and We Build Progress, in partnership with the Wallace Global Fund, present the third annual Henry A. Wallace Symposium on Thursday, July 23rd, starting at 2:30 p.m., held both in person and live streamed. 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

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This is Morning Brew, Classic Jazz Edition. I am Craig Williams. It is my pleasure to be with you. Morning Brew comes to you 5 days a week with Ellen Carter, Jazz Notes Edition on Monday. Brother Jamil brings you the Yardbird Suites Edition on Tuesday. Program Director Katia Stitt and Herb Taylor alternate on the Beyond Borders Edition on Wednesdays. Again, this is the Classic Jazz Edition with me, Craig Williams, and Candy Shannon rounds out the week each and every Friday with her Jazz Edition. All right, if you are just tuning in, we started, as we always do, with John Coltrane, and after that, a very long set with vocals. These were not leaders of the date, but they are vocalists sitting in with other leaders in fairly new releases. We started way back when with pianist Joey Alexander from his very new release, Celestial Keeper, on Mack Avenue. And he was joined by Chris Funn on bass, Baltimore's own, and Jonathan Barber on the drums. And Alita Moses, a young vocalist, and that would be that. We then went to Howard University's own Brent Burkhead and his band Burkhead, a brand new release, Exchange, live at the Keystone Corner in Baltimore. And the band included Noble Jolly Jr. on keys, Romare Mendez on acoustic and electric basses, Devron Dennis on drums, Temba Katshawa on additional percussion, and Howard University's own Amani Grace Cooper, who has made DC her home. And this was on Burkhead Music Group, his own label. We then went to tenor saxophonist Javon Jackson from Jackson Plays Dylan on Solid Jackson Music. The tune we heard was Gotta Serve Somebody, and the band consists of Jeremy Manassia on piano and Fender Rhodes, Isaac Levine on bass, Ryan Sands, the brother of pianist Christian Sands, on drums, and the guest vocalist was Lisa Fisher, who was featured highly in the Oscar-winning documentary 20 Feet from Stardom, and that then, which was all about backup singers, and that kind of launched her career as a solo or featured, I should say, artist. And she's been doing a lot of stuff since then. After that, we went to guitarist Vladimir Redzik, the album First

All right. Then we went to Washington, D.C., and Duke Ellington of the Arts featured vocalist Ikep Kwele, Nikwele, and she was performing with the Emmett Cohen Trio, consisting of... Sorry about that. Mr. Cohen on piano, Yasushi Nakamura on bass, Kyle Poole on drums. This was live at Emmett's Place, Volume 120, a feature that he started from his home on YouTube during the pandemic, and he seems to have kept it up. We heard the tune Ego, and Mr. Cohen is going to be the co-artist of residence at this year's DC Jazz Fest, and the other co-artist of residence is DC's own Janelle Gill, who will be performing on Sunday the 26th at our benefit concert at the Palisades Hub, and you can go to our website to find out more information about that and a link to Eventbrite for tickets. Janelle Gill will be a guest of Miyuki Williams this coming Sunday the 19th on her fabulous show, A Sunday Kind of Love, noon to 2 p.m. So you can, if you wish, hear her talk about her music. Let's see. Then we went to Seamus Blake from a new album called The Electrifying Seamus Blake Plays the Music of Eddie Harris, E-H exclamation point. I queued up the wrong song, so we ended up hearing Compared to What? And the vocalist was Dawn Pemberton, another Canadian from the West Coast, Vancouver area. And we concluded with Will Lyle and his Circle Theory Music release. Okay, I lost the CD cover. But we heard On a Clear Day. Okay, here we go. Sorry about that, folks. Mr. Lyle's band consisted of himself on bass, David Kakoski on piano, Lucas Pino on tenor, Billy Drummond on drums, and the vocalist is Serentip. On a Clear Day. That brings us up to date, and we are just going to continue doing what we are doing. And next up is Joe Sarian, Motor City Jazz Octet, Teach Me Tonight, from the album As Blue Time, A Blue Time, on Circle 9 Records. So enjoy.

WPFW continues to celebrate our 50th year with our third benefit concert at the Palisades Hub on Sunday, July 26th from 4 until 6 in the afternoon, including live jazz music by local artists. There will be a performance by Washington pianist Janelle Gill leading a trio, with opening set by bassist vocalist Zoe Jorgensen accompanied by guitarist Parker Spears. More information about attending this event is on our homepage, wpfw.org. 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
1: 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On Equal Portions, we'll be discussing all aspects of the way we interact with food, from the problems affecting our communities to the history and the story of the food around us and the local individuals within the food community. 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

song Deborah Love. And I have to say, it is such a blessing to know that VH1 Soul

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1: 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This is Morning Brew Classic Jazz Edition. We are followed at 8 o'clock by Amy Goodman and Democracy Now! After that, we have E. Ethelbert Miller on the margin. After that is The Collision, Sports and Politics, Dave Zirin and Company. Code Pink Radio comes to you at 11. And at noon is Scooter Magruder. Don't forget the blues. We have WPFWFM.org, where you can go to the drop-down menu under Programming and get the schedule grid for the rest of the afternoon and early evening programming, a mix of music and public affairs, and then music at 7 with Tim Masters, Jazz Masters, and Rusty Hassan, 10 to midnight, ends our day for Thursdays. All right. In that last set of vocals, we started with the Joe Sirian Motor City Jazz Octet, Teach Me Tonight, a Blue Time, and Circle 9 Records. Who we have? Joe Sirian on drums, Adam Birnbaum on keys, Paul Bullenbach on guitars. Boris Kozlov on acoustic and electric bass. Dave Reichenberg on tenor. And the vocalist was, and I'm going to butcher her name, I'm sorry, Lucy Yagirazaryan. Fine vocalist. After that, we heard two from the Chicago Soul Jazz Collective. The name of the album, No Wind and No Rain, on Colorgram. The collective includes Larry Brown Jr. on guitar, John Fournier on tenor saxophone, Ryan Blue Neither on trumpet and flugelhorn, Amir Fahmy on keyboards, Micah Collier on basses, and Keith Brooks II on drums and B3 organ. And the first tune we heard was an instrumental called The Laughing Heart, and the second was A Town Called Mercy with D. Alexander as the lead vocalist and Larry Brown Jr. additional vocals. After that, we went to Mark Adams and an album called This Is Neo Soul. We heard the Roy Ayers tune Vibrations. The way they wrote the credits here, it's really hard to figure out, but we'll say that Mark Adams was on keys. And the vocalist on that tune was Kimberly Davis. And then we went to Washington, D.C., neo-soul vocalist Deborah Bond, See You in My Dreams, recorded live at the Mansion at Strathmore from YouTube. That brings us up to date. We are now going to move on from vocalists performing on other people's albums and featuring some who've released new albums under their own name. And first up is Tierney Sutton, along with pianist Tamir Hendelman. It's a new album called Spring, and all of the tunes on it have something to do with spring. And we're going to hear one of my favorite Antonio Carlos Jobim tunes, Waters of March. And that's coming up right now. 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

0: The history of soccer, that's football outside North America, is deeply intertwined with class conflict. This still resonates today.
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0: Football's history is not just about matches and trophies. 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
1: 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On today's Labor Arts calendar, the 2026 UALE Women's Summer School starts today in Atlanta, Georgia, and runs through Sunday. Details and the latest labor arts news and events are available at laborheritage.org. In today's labor history, on this date in 1934, the San Francisco longshoremen strike spread, becoming a four-day general strike. Today's labor quote is by George Meany, who said, "While strikes sometimes cause public inconvenience, they are an inherent part of the liberties we all enjoy." 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
2: All right, you are listening to WPFW 89.3 FM, Jazz and Justice Music, coming out of Washington, D.C., the occupied territory. All right, so in that set before Chris Garlock, we started with Tierney Sutton and vocals and pianist Tamir Handelman, Antonio Carlos Jobim's Water of March from the album Spring on BFM Jazz. We then went to Stacey Kent and a recent release of hers. Let's see. Here we go. Sorry about that. We heard the title track, A Time for Love. A Time for Love. Let's see. And personnel, Stacey Kent, vocals, Jim Tomlinson, her longtime collaborator on tenor saxophone,

Up next is another 2026 release, and this is from vocalist Catherine Russell. The name of the album is Live at Jazz at Lincoln Center on Dot Time. And we are going to hear I Just Refuse to Sing the Blues. Yes, yes, yes. We all should do that.

WPFW continues to celebrate our 50th year with our third benefit concert at the Palisades Hub on Sunday, July 26th from 4 until 6 in the afternoon, including live jazz music by local artists. There will be a performance by Washington pianist Janelle Gill leading a trio, with opening set by bassist vocalist Zoe Jorgensen accompanied by guitarist Parker Spears. More information about attending this event is on our homepage, wpfw.org. 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

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This has been Morning Brew Classic Jazz Edition. And I need to get ready to get out of here, make room for Amy Goodman and Democracy Now. There are still plenty of tickets available for the show with Janelle Gill and Zoe Jorgensen. 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There'll be a link to Eventbrite. All right, more recent releases by vocalists. We started with Catherine Russell, her album Live at Jazz at Lincoln Center on Dot Time. Miss Russell vocals, Matt Ministeri on guitar, Ben Patterson piano, Russell Hall bass, Domo Branch drums, John Eric Kelso on trumpet, John Allard on trombone, Evan Arntzen on reeds, and that be that. We heard the tune, I Just Refuse to Sing the Blues. Then two from Cécile McLaurin-Salvant, from her brand new, out less than 3 weeks, With Every Breath I Take on Nonesuch. We heard the title track, With Every Breath I Take, and then we heard Billy Strayhorn's Lush Life. And she was backed by the Metropole Orchestra and led by Darcy James Argu. Then we went to vocalist and trombonist Bria Schoenberg. I'm Glad There Is You from her new album Indigo on Cellar Music. Let's see. Gil Goldstein on keys and arrangement, DC's own Eric Whaler on bass, Darian Douglas on drums and percussion, Antoine Silverman and Echeko Todorov on violins, Yuko Nato Gote on viola, Emily Russa on violoncello, Catherine Nestor on alto flute, and Charles Pillow on bass clarinet. And we just heard from Nicolette Yvette, a actress and singer, from her new album, Say Yes. And let's see. Don Clement, piano, Jeremy Paul, bass, Christian Heumann on drums, Andrew Renfro, guitar, Larry Golding, organ, Joel Ross, vibraphone, Keon Harold, trumpet. Night and day. And then playing underneath me now, as we get out of here, is Lisa Ridge from her album I Still Rise. She's originally from Baltimore, Maryland, and this is a second album after a 33-year hiatus from performing because of back issues. Lisa Rich, vocals, Mark Copeland, piano, Drew Grass, bass, and Dave Ballou, trumpet. Until next week, bachi bachi ciao.

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1: Welcome to On the Margin with E. Ethelbert Miller. My guest today is Mohammed Frazier Rahim. Mohammed Frazier Rahim is associate professor at the Citadel, the Military College of South Carolina. He's the author of America's Other Muslims, Iman W.D. Mohammed, Islamic Reform and the Making of American Islam. And his most recent book is Gullah Geechee Muslims in America, Exploring Islamic Identity on the African Diaspora. How are you doing, Mohammed?
2: I'm doing well. Good to see you and good to hear from you.
1: And you're in Saudi Arabia.
2: Okay. I sure am. Happy to be here. The world doesn't stop.
1: The world doesn't stop. And you've given us a really interesting book. You know, I think that this Gullah Geechee Muslim in America book is very, very important. It told me a lot about you that I didn't know. So why don't you introduce yourself and this book by reading your acknowledgement page, which I found very nice because it's very personal.
2: Yes. I'll begin with, it starts with, this project's inspiration began as part of my usual practice of visiting Charleston, South Carolina, and walking the downtown streets at night. As part of my ritual of visiting my familial roots, I engage in mindfulness activity of making stops and visits to key sacred sites that marks Charleston's unique Black and Gullah Geechee heritage. These sites include visiting my grandfather's home in the Ragsboro neighborhood in Charleston, South Carolina, and then proceeding toward Gadsden Wharf, one of the largest locations where enslaved Africans disembarked. There, South Carolina also received more slaves than any other mainland colony. Afterwards, I proceed toward the Battery, a coastal front area that overlooks Sullivan's Island and opening of the Atlantic Ocean, where enslaved Africans would be quarantined before they made their way onto the Charleston mainland proper. I then take circuitous routes through side streets, including the Old Slave Mart Museum, Gibbs Art Museum, and other key sites, Gibbs Art Museum, and other key sites for anyone visiting Charleston. In this way, I reconnect with my ancestors and inhale the salt water. During one of those many visits, I passed by the Circular Church and on Meeting Street and encountered tourists from the Middle East who asked me for directions. Taking advantage of the opportunity, I inquired about their time in Charleston, South Carolina. In return, I shared the history of Charleston's Muslim community. For them, we connected on our love of food, and I shared my experiences of enjoying the foods of the Arab and Islamic world, including falafel, shawarma, Arabic coffee, mulaqiyya, kushri, and labna, to name a few, along with many stories and encounters of getting lost in the century-old cities of Muscat, Damascus, Amman, Cairo, Fez, and Tunis, to name a few. For them, it was perhaps my flattery of their homeland of birth, but it was also this backdrop that I knew that I had to share the religious, cultural, but also food history that made my home city so unique. Had they known about that history? Bean pies, red rice, okra soup, fried fish and whole wheat muffins of my childhood? Had they interacted with or encountered Wally's Fish Supreme at 119 Spring Street, where my father would take me and my brother for Friday night fish sandwiches, which we would share with a side order of French fries? In the air, the smells of the fried fish sandwich in the air would bring guests from far and wide, from all walks of life. They would be met with familiarity of foods from Charleston's Gullah Geechee Muslim community. Still, they would also see a twist on its offerings, including no pork and a wide assortment of new dishes and cuisines that fused a new dietary language into the lexicon of the South, and also exposing Charlestonians to books, literatures, and ever-present incense burning in the background. That was developing a Gullah Geechee Muslim life. Was this Charleston, or had we transported time and space back to the Arab, African, or Islamic world in the past? For me, this was Charleston and those memories of past, present, and future, sitting in downtown Charleston at my grandfather's house on a porch with the ever-present Hank Blue proudly painted on the front porch to keep the evil spirits away. I am reminded of what I wish to tell so much more to those visitors to Charleston.
1: You're listening to Mohammed Frazier Rahim reading the beginning of his book, Gullah Geechee Muslims in America. Mohammed, I've known you for a long time. We've never shared any bean pies, rice, red rice, okra soup. How come we didn't do that?
2: Well, you know, you come to my house. I made it to up north, and I make red rice and okra soup, and I make okra prelu rice. And so next time you come over, I'll make that for you.
1: Okay, that's a deal. You know, when it comes to Charleston, South Carolina, Mohammed, how important is the role does this city play in terms of American Muslim history? And then I'm also looking at the fact that in 2023, the International African American Museum opened in Charleston. And I was wondering, is there this Muslim presence in that museum in terms, I'm assuming there's a Gullah Geechee connection, but is there a Muslim presence when if I go to that museum, that one would get a sense of the Charleston history in terms of the importance of Charleston in terms of African American history, but specifically the Muslim history?
2: Yeah, you know, good question. Charleston is known as the Holy City. French Huguenots, one of the oldest reformed Jewish synagogues is in Charleston. The various denominations within Christianity more broadly. Don't forget, the Baha'i faith has a rich tradition in Charleston and of African-American Baha'is too as well. And so in that coastal city, you have this diversity, and Muslims happen to be part of that diverse milieu. And I think it's important, you know, for, I think it was Cornel West that said, you know, talks about this idea of the emphasis of the Black church. He's written about this. But for me to deny the Black church is also to deny my history. But I would also flip the argument to say for African-Americans more broadly or Americans more broadly to deny their rich Muslim history and heritage is to deny that American experience. Yes, Omar ibn Said arrives into Charleston, South Carolina in 1807. Yes, Yarrow Mahmud arrives in 1752 in Annapolis, Maryland. And we know that his painting was done by the famous American painter, Charles Wilson Peale. So when we think about Muslims, they have been here from the inception. And part of my second book that I put out, or my first sort of academic book that I put out on America's Other Muslims and calling it that, is this idea that Black Muslims, African-American Muslims have now become the other, when in fact they have been part of the indigenous heritage community from its inception. If you go to the International African-American Museum, absolutely you will see that documented history. I think it's such an important one that's included, and the curators, the founders of the museum, I think took the necessary time. They did the necessary work to recognize that.
1: Were you at any time like a consultant to the museum?
2: I wasn't a consultant on it. I did this Gullah Geechee Muslim book. Actually, the first location of the book launch was at the International African American Museum. So that was very touching, and I think the book is there as well. So it was important to know that book would be included because the Gullah Geechee Muslim book is the first book of its kind that's documented. Both available for laymen and also for academics, that charts and gives a framing of who this community is. The Gullah Geechee corridor is from North Carolina all the way down to Florida. And I think it's important to recognize it's also in the interior, at least 30 to 50 miles. I mean, you know, Pat Conroy, if you remember the Nickelodeon special, Gullah Gullah Island, I'm just giving this for your listeners. This occupies time and space. So I've had friends who are like, oh, let me take me to the islands. Well, it's not a single location.
1: Right.
2: And it's become, it's quite interesting to see the evolution, how Gullah Geechee communities have now moved from what's being seen, or what was saw as uneducated, unsophisticated, speaking broken English, to now having another language.
1: Well, let's talk about some terms that you use in your book, Mohammed Frazier Rahim. You use the term American Muslim, and I want you to explain that, because when we look at that community, American Muslim community, that's very diverse. Okay. Yes. Then also you're using the Gullah Geechee. You're saying in the book that Gullah is the culture, Geechee is the language. So talk about those terms, American Muslim, Gullah, and Geechee.
2: Well, I'm going to start with the Gullah Geechee. I actually have another book that just came out this week called
1: Gullah Geechee. You're so prolific, I tell you.
2: Yeah, well, we're building off of the work that's been done, but the Gullah Geechee Diasporas with University of South Carolina Press was just published this week And part of that is building of this, what I call a renaissance is happening of the South. The South is a place, the same way that people visit locations throughout the world. The South is a place of sacred space. Mm-hmm. And Pettus Bridge, Denmark Vesey's Uprising, etc. But Gullah, I mean, scholars, we've wrestled through what that terminology is. But for simplicity, I would say Gullah is the language, or Gullah is the culture, Geechee is the language. Right. Some use those interchangeably, but for the sake of simplicity, Gullah being the culture, the food ways, the cultural ways, the traditions, the memory. Geechee being the language that's spoken by a people that is a fusion of English and African language. It's not Creole, mm-hmm. but it builds off of Creole of some of the Mano River region, for example.
3: Mm. Now, I know you're fluent in Arabic. Are you fluent in Geechee?
2: Well, I would say, and you know, my mother is Gullah Geechee. Mm-hmm. And so I spoke Gullah Geechee as a child and growing up. I still speak the Gullah Geechee language too as well. To the level of sophistication, when you have some who are much more purist and will say, you don't speak it good enough, right. And others who would say I'm better, you know, that depends on who you speak to. But I code switch and I communicate with community as a way of convening with family and friends, both in the American South, in South Carolina, and also friends who are scattered throughout the world too as well. To your question of America's of other Muslims, if I caught that correctly, as I was mentioning this idea of, you know, America's oldest community, and up until maybe 5-10 years ago, African American Muslims, Black Muslims, were the largest Muslim community. Now we've seen immigration shifts that have happened, and communities, largely South Asian communities, have probably taken over what we know.
3: Well, you know, I was also looking at it even a little more fine. I know you mentioned the thing about the, you know, Black nationalists and the Nation of Islam, but I was also looking at the whole thing in terms of when we look at American Muslim, how many are Sunni, how many are Sharia, you know, that's, you know, Shiite Muslims. So I was just looking within, you know, Islam as a whole, is that a breakdown?
2: Yeah, I mean, so just like, you know, Sunday might be the most divided hour for broader Christians. I think for Muslims themselves, there are many different denominations. There are Sunnis, there are Shia, there are Salafi, much more of a conservative interpretation. Mm-hmm. There's Sufi, much more mystical. Right. And those have subdivisions as well. Don't forget, there's Alawites, there's Druze.
3: Well, hold on to that second. But hold on. Now, if you mentioned, you give me this list. If we sometimes talk about how Islam is in terms of within the African-American community, many people are converting to Islam. What form of Islam is attractive? Like, if I was incarcerated and I became Muslim, was I attracted to Sufism, the mysticism? You know, how does that break out? If I come out of prison, for example, and I hook up with a community, who am I hooking up with?
2: Well, you know, I think I'm going to rewind back to say, you know, I think that there are waves of Islam's expansion even within Black communities. Mm-hmm. And so we have the wave of what would be called Islamic hybrid movements like Moorish Science Temple, Nation of Islam. Right. And then you have more Orthodox movements with the late W.D. Muhammad. You have Black Sunni communities that were operating separately too as well. So I think that there are many different pathways of Islamic expression, and prison has been one expression, but it is not the only.
3: Not the only, exactly.
2: That I think is important to highlight, because, you know, in the popular culture, there's this idea of, oh, someone converted to Islam in prison, and that's the only way. I mean, look at
3: the Malcolm X syndrome.
2: Correct. Well, we look at individuals like Mahershala Ali, the prolific actor who is Ahmadi, but whose framing expression didn't come from a prison experience, and his pathway and how he maneuvers through the world as a Muslim who happens to be Black is one out of many different Black Muslims or African-American Muslims throughout the world. And I use that interchangeably, Black, African-American Muslims. Right. Some individuals like the term Black Muslims. Some say African-American Muslims. Right. I'll let individuals choose what's more comfortable. But we're talking about the same thing. I'm just using terminologies interchangeably.
3: Now, in your book, Muhammad Frazier Rahim, you interviewed a number of people, okay? I looked at some of the questions that you asked, because you have some of the questions listed. And there were two questions that you asked people in the Gullah Geechee Muslim community that you were interacting with in Charleston. And the two questions I pulled out was, one, have you passed down this experience to your children? Okay. And has it been intentional? And then the other question, do you have your own Islamic cemetery? I thought those were two very important questions. Could you comment on those?
2: Well, you know, I'm going to comment on one of the books that I have read probably about four times in the past 5 years is called Researcher's Ceremony. And in this, and this will give you context of why I asked that question, as a researcher, as a historian as well, oftentimes we are told to distance ourselves from a subject.
3: Right.
2: This is probably one of the first books that I've actually had a bit more investment because it was a bit personal too as well. And in this book, Wilson, the author, talks about, and he's interviewing First Communities in Canada about the experience of this research being part of a process to understand how people think. And from a personal side, whose parents are in their 80s, this was part of that kind of journey. And so, you know, to the question of preserving knowledge, preserving traditions, I think that that was really important because one of the individuals that I include is one of the, at 119 Spring Street that I included in the opening was Wally's Fish Supreme. I mean,
3: right.
2: For any Black community, the food is the way of conversing.
3: Right.
2: And if you go to the only American Muslim dish that anyone can claim in the United States, any community that's indigenous to America, is the bean pie.
3: Mm-hmm.
2: It's an indigenous American dish that's Muslim led, and everyone knows it and sees it.
3: Right.
2: And so here you go to this question I asked to the proprietor of Wally's Fish Supreme is, you know, she's preserving the fish
3: mm-hmm.
2: that she's makes in a certain way. She's making the red rice in a certain way. She's making okra prelu rice with no pork. And she's taught this to her children, her grandchildren. And she still, when I go to Charleston, she still caters.
3: Mm-hmm.
2: She still provides it. And I think that that is a part of memory. You remember so that you don't forget.
3: Right.
2: And so part of that, I think, was really fascinating. The second item as it relates to cemetery is, you know, how are people burying their dead? What is that mm-hmm. process? Is there a Muslim funeral home? Is there a Gullah Geechee right. Muslim funeral home company? Where do they get their products? Is it locally made? Is it Black owned? Is it Black Muslim owned? Are they getting it from overseas? And to me, those questions are also part of, you know, the same way where we can go to the archives and look at the WPAX and see, you know, the stories of enslaved communities who say, oh, I remember my family member praying toward the East
3: mm-hmm.
2: and they had a little rice cake and they didn't have any lard included in it. And they they were reciting gibberish, which was Arabic. is that same way what I was trying to capture.
3: Mm-hmm.
2: So that memory is told and then transferred in a way where it's documented as well. And so that's part of the rationale of why I captured it that way.
3: You know, one of the things I want you to talk about, which I think is important, we're talking about the community, but could you describe the geographical landscape?
2: Yeah, you know, as a college, so, you know, Charleston, and so the work that I did a lot of the interviews were in Charleston and Savannah. And then throughout some other small pockets throughout both states, Georgia and South Carolina. But this landscape we're talking about, we are right up against the Atlantic Ocean. Mm-hmm. On the other side of that opposite side is the West Coast of Africa. And this is low marshlands. Remember, enslaved Africans were brought to the United States for their technical expertise in rice cultivation.
3: Right, exactly.
2: Without the technical expertise of these enslaved Africans, there would be no South Carolina. Yes.
3: Sometimes we think of cotton before, but rice was very important.
2: Rice was, and remember, cotton was king. In mm-hmm. indigo production, mm-hmm. all technical skills that these West Africans brought with them.
3: Mm-hmm.
2: And so when we look at the space, we're looking at land and that was familiar in many respects for these enslaved Africans that came, and that geographic location, low country, low-lying areas with humidity, is something that I think for these communities, they bring about traditions and in this hot heat of Washington, D.C., that mm-hmm. I know you guys are probably facing similar that I'm dealing right here in Saudi Arabia, is the same space of memory for these individuals too as well. And I would actually build off of this to say that when I first studied abroad in West Africa, a 17, 18 year old, first going to Mali, then going to Guinea, then going to Senegal, so Mali, Guinea, Sierra Leone, then the Gambia, it changed.

0: Also, around 1974, people were reading The Destruction of Black Civilization by Chancellor Williams. And this book took the position that both Christianity and Islam was destructive to African culture. And I want your response to that. And then finally, when I looked at your book, especially in your bibliography, you have a number of references to the work of Edward Wilmot Blyden. Back in 1887, he wrote a book called Christianity, Islam, and the Negro Race, which someone stole out of my African American Resource Center at Howard. I just want to let you know that. That's a very some bad
1: Didn't
0: books. So,
1: we used to hang out and talk there. I remember that when I was at Howard.
0: But there was a copy of that book, but talk about how many Muslims, how many slaves were Muslims, also this 1974 destruction of blacks, because people are still dealing with Chancellor Williams' work, and then Blyden's work, which you draw heavily upon, because I think all of this has a lot to do with West Africa and Islam.
1: Well, most scholars, and I'm a product, just for the record too, as well, did my master's and PhD at Howard University in history and also in African studies, and studied under the great Aziz Bertrand, who you know well, studied
0: Suleiman
1: under,
0: Yang.
1: Dr. Suleiman Yang, Joseph Harris. These are giants of the African diaspora, of Islamic thought, of African thought. And I can tell you that, scholars generally would agree between 15 to 40, 15 to 30, let's just go with the conservative, 15 to 30% of those enslaved Africans came from Muslim lands. So, when we think about Omar ibn Said, just one example, and I also want to say too, as well, we talk about men. There are women out there too, as well, who were trained and taught and educated. And I think there's likely, I would say, I'm hinting at something without giving you a lot of details, so it shows that there might be another research project out there, that there are probably more documented stories that are in private homes, that because they tell stories of the past that people aren't comfortable with, particularly, white American stories that could be difficult. And so, we look at this narrative, these enslaved African Muslims too, as well. Said comes, he's trained for 20, 30 years by his uncle in Quranic Arabic, in Islamic spiritual sciences. He comes to the New World, he's educated in his homeland, and he comes in. Of course, he's able to document, then pops up into what we know modern day North Carolina. And someone who had a minister at the time who had an interest in the East, if you will, or in Arabic language, sees him writing and thinks he's this scholar, but perhaps he was just an ordinary Muslim who paid attention in school, who paid attention with his job, the same way someone learns and goes to Catholic schools and learns a good education of Latin and grammar, et cetera. And I think that that's important to highlight, that we talk about these individuals being extraordinary, but in some way they're ordinary. Both extraordinary and ordinary to have that memory, but they were trained and taught in a way to preserve this, and that goes to the connection of of passing that knowledge on. Part of you open up something as it relates to, I mean, Blyden is this just.
0: No, talk about the 74, the Chancellor Williams book, and then Blyden.
1: Yeah, so go a little bit more on the chancellor part, because I want to
0: Well,
1: remember too.
0: I remember 1974. Destruction of Black Civilization came out. And I think even today, I think Hakim Adubuti, that might be one of the big titles. And it was a big controversy on Howard's campus. About the fact that people were beginning to look at Islam as it being as very detrimental to Africa, because Africans had their own religion, and here came Christianity, here came Islam.
1: And I think that that's a fair critique and argument. I mean, that the idea of, Muslims, there was life prior to the advent of Islam, no different than prior to life to the advent of Christianity. And, Islam is like the Abrahamic faith tradition of gathering new individuals to the fold of Islam and getting new recruits, if you will, missionary activity. And so, I think that, it's important to recognize that, and expansion of the jihad movements, of the Osman Danforio, and many other Islamic movements that have taken place, were in the goal to expand. And I think, the same way that we look at Islam The Islam of West Africa has distinct

0: features and realities. Mm-hmm. There is there are negotiations of both a fusion sometime, not just all Orthodox, but you have hybridity.
1: Right.
0: You have the intersection between sometime the occult or mm-hmm. the traditional practices of African traditional religions. I mm-hmm. don't like using the term of animus, product of Howard University, but of the African traditional religions that occupy a very complex system of right. knowledge, the Dogon just being one. Mm-hmm. And so I think that it's important to highlight of that framing of that fusion at times. Mm-hmm. You have Islamic spirituality. West African Sufism is very different than Anatolian Sufism of Turkey. The Whirling Dervishes is one particular expression, but there are many other pathways, brotherhoods, orders right. that are unique. And guess what? African Muslims have their own black saints mm-hmm. that have their own dispensation. So I think it's important to have a healthy critique, because the conquests and how Islam's encounter in broader Muslim society hasn't been squeaky clean. Mm-hmm. I mean, Mauritania, there's broader issues of slavery that's really.
1: Mm-hmm. And I think it also ties in, you know, we were talking about terms, you know, and I think, yeah. you know, when we look at the term jihad, you know, we have to look at in terms of what exactly that is. You know, it's not necessarily like what I saw on some of the covers of Destruction Black Civilization, a Muslim on a horse with a sword. You know, the jihad is actually a way of spiritually struggling against things.
0: There are many different, as you would imagine, different interpretations of what one single word is. Mm-hmm. Jihad has, I mean, there are jurists who've debated at least over 50, 100 different interpretations of what that means. And one by force or violence, one unfortunately characterized that we see in the popular world in light of extremism, is one. But the goal of fighting your own self, your own right. internal struggles, is another framing of that
1: jihad, right?
0: Jihad as well. So, you know, I think that kind of boogeyman interpretation, mm-hmm. Doomsday, quick black and white interpretation, just gives you that sort of zero sum.
1: Okay, well, let's take a little break, then I'm gonna come back and have you talk about Blyden. But I want to take a little break right now. My guest this morning is Mohammed Fraser Rahim. He's an associate professor at the Citadel, the Military College of South Carolina. We've been talking about his most recent book, Gullah Geechee Muslims in America: Exploring Islamic Identity on the African Diaspora. My name is Ethelbert Miller. The show's On the Margin. 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
2: Peace! This is your social justice calendar for the week of July 13, 2026. On Thursday, July 16th, from 6:30 to 8:30 p.m., Sankofa Video Books and Cafe will be hosting a conversation with author Sandiata Ramin on Soul Searcher, the life and legacy of Chuck Brown, honoring the music, spirit, and lasting impact of D.C.'s Godfather of Go-Go, moderated by WPFW's own Jordan Strudwick, located at Sankofa Books and Cafe, that's 2714 Georgia Avenue, Northwest, Washington, D.C. Further info is at sankofa.com. On Thursday, July 16th, from 3:30 to 5:30 p.m., the Institute for Policy Studies invites you to the panel discussion, Kenya in Focus, The Defiance of a People and Compliance of the State, an in-depth panel discussion exploring Kenya's current political turbulence, including citizen-led resistance and the role of U.S. foreign policy. Located at the Institute for Policy Studies, that's 1301 Connecticut Avenue, Northwest, Washington, D.C. 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
1: Okay, we're back on the margin with my guest, Mohammed Fraser Rahim. Before the break, I wanted you to talk about specifically Edward Wilmot Blyden's book, Christianity, Islam, and the Negro Race, that came out in 1887.
0: Mm-hmm. Blyden's, you know, stands out as, again, a product of Howard University, but also on the bookshelf of my father, my uncle. My uncle was the last living member of Count Basie Jazz Band. He passed away 2 years ago. Also converted to Islam and part of that tradition of a lot of jazz musicians who were fascinated by that spirituality. But Blyden, you know, really brings into the consciousness and awareness of Islam, Islam's encounter with Blackness. And I think that for me, this is important because I think it offers in our conversation both within that broader African diaspora, mm-hmm. but also within the conversation of African American communities themselves. One of my good friends is formerly in government, and she's a descendant of Blyden. And we were just talking mm-hmm. about this conversation maybe about 2 years ago, and just thinking about it Blyden offers this conversation of also the intermarriage of Muslims and Christians right. within African communities, both from a political perspective, but also a personal perspective. And I think he offers a prelude for Black Muslim communities in America and Black Christianity, Christian communities encounter of what that actually means. Because I think this is a big thing I would highlight, you know, as I think about Blyden is, you know, I think the broader Black community in the United States have an awareness of Islam. But it's very much from a distance. It's either just from a very surface viewpoint and lack of sometime this beyond, as we talked about early, beyond the prison experience. Mm-hmm. And I think that, you know.
1: We see it in terms of movies that deal with terrorism.
0: Yeah, movies and terrorism. And I think that, you know, really what I'm challenging in this book and beyond is what else is there? What's the so what? Being in Washington, D.C., like what else is there to the story? What are people's life? What does it mean in the everyday?
1: Let me ask you a question that I always want to ask. I remember I'm looking at Hollywood, and you know there was a pushback when many Arabs were saying, "Okay, you're stereotyping us and stuff," like, you know. And so it seems as if Hollywood decided, okay, we still want to have this Muslim presence. So now what happened? We'll deal with a Muslim from Albania. So there was always these things that somebody was fighting somebody from Albania, you know, yes, and not yes. somebody who was not an Arab from Saudi Arabia, you know.
0: Definitely. And I think, part of that's just what you're getting, like, guess what? Your old back door, you know, go to Monticello. And not right outside of Washington, D.C. And guess what? You probably had Muslims who were on that plantation.
1: Thomas Jefferson had a Quran.
0: This is my point right here. If you go through it, they had individuals by Fatimatu, Fatimair, Fatima, Khadija, Muhammad, all these names, and individuals who don't have, quote unquote, Islamic names, but who were in space. So, you know, it's easy to say, well, you know, the other, gets to my book, America's Other Muslims, to just otherize Black communities who in some shape don't have agency. But in mm-hmm. fact, Black Muslim communities have been in the United States from the inception and have been bathing, washing, taking care of family members and children, and are part of truly that this American fabric as well. And don't forget, too, as well, we haven't even got into the reality of there are more Africans in Brazil than right. the United States. We have a rich tradition of Muslim heritage in those places mm-hmm. in Latin America and the Caribbean that I think in some way people just aren't factoring as well.
1: Right. Well, talking about, I want to move into your other book that you have a book that you wrote about W.D. Muhammad. And I wonder, I want to ask you, why hasn't he been given more credit as an important African-American leader, and also his importance as being an imam? You know, yeah. I keep a picture of me and W.D. Muhammad because I always tell people I knew I was in the presence of an imam because he just had an aura, you know, and I just felt that, you know, your book elevated him into being this very important leader, but he doesn't seem to get that credit.
0: You know, I think there's a couple of things that are happening. One is one, and this is out there for your audience and listeners, particularly younger people too, as well. We need more doctoral dissertations on these works. Mm-hmm. So one, continue to research, look for these areas of new discovery. And what I offered is just a scratch on the surface to hopefully future body of work. You know, I think that W.D. Muhammad really has been largely been on the margins for a couple of reasons. One, I think internal to the American Muslim community, you have to, you know, remember Islam civilizations have been around for centuries. Mm-hmm. Ottoman Empire ruled from Egypt to up to the Balkans. Islamic life has taken space throughout the world. And so here you have African-American Muslim communities that have in some way, there was no assistance from the quote unquote broader Islamic world. Mm-hmm. And so what W.D. Muhammad offered, and I put this in the book, is offering, saying, hey, I'm Muslim, but I'm also have particular needs in of my circumstances of living in the West. And he's offering a bit of a critique to that sort of traditionalism.
1: Well, let's go back. Let's go back. Okay. We're talking about W.D. Muhammad, but I think we have to go back to the vision and foresight of Elijah Muhammad to say, okay, I'm going to make sure that my children get this education. What happened to Akbar Muhammad?
0: Yeah, well, I mean, Akbar is, so going back to your first question, you know, I think if we don't think W.D. Muhammad has gotten the necessary attention, I think Elijah Muhammad probably has, I mean, depending on who you talk to, he was seen on the periphery. He was on the sidelines. The debate of, you know, was it too militant? Was it too not? I mean, these are real critiques that are out there. Akbar was the son of Elijah Muhammad, who actually studied in Egypt and studied at Azhar in particular, who was also a professor at Binghamton University, fluent in Arabic, scholar of Islamic thought.
1: Is he still living?
0: He's passed away. He's passed away. But, you know, he followed a very much, and if you remember the book, I highly encourage you all to listen, read it, Lewis Lomax's book, When the Word is Given. Mm-hmm. And he talks about who African-American journalist who wrote about this on the community. But Akbar Muhammad in particular, son of Elijah Muhammad, but also followed, I think, a pathway of kind of traditional Islamic trajectory, very much tied to the Arabic language and follow traditional Islamic studies. W.D. Muhammad, in some way, was much more self-taught without that sort of connection to the broader Islamic world. So you have two sons of Elijah Muhammad. Mm-hmm. One becomes an academic, follows the pathway of a lot of traditionalism. W.D. Muhammad comes through a pathway of saying, I'm still Muslim too, but I recognize that I'm American and Muslim.
1: Elijah had designated him as the heir.
0: Successor.
1: Yes, but then he was very close to, in fact, I got this interview with him. What happened, he was very close to Malcolm X. And so he left when Malcolm left. And I asked him in my interview, I said, you know, this sounds nice for the academic thing, but Elijah Muhammad was your father. And I said, I can't believe that you were just put out. And he had this little smile. And he said, you know, sometime I'd be somewhere and a brother give a message, say, daddy said, come on home. You know, so you realize it wasn't that really a split, but it was still this connection. But I think that, you know, I want to get into the thing, because W.D. Muhammad was so close to Malcolm X, I was wondering, was that the influence that pushed Malcolm to being more orthodox? And if Malcolm had lived, would Malcolm maybe have become an imam?
0: I mean, these are questions I've heard many wrestle through with, and I've stayed up late into the evening with colleagues and friends on this. You know, W.D. Muhammad certainly was certainly influenced by, and remember, he was exiled twice.
1: Mm-hmm. Right.
0: Excommunicated. Mm-hmm. So, you know, that has an impact as well, because he rejected his father's teachings. And remember, Farrakhan, who's in his 90s, who recently lost his wife, is carrying forward that what I would call the traditional pathway of the Nation of Islam established by Elijah Muhammad. You know, the jury is out. Would Malcolm have been a orthodox Sunni Muslim or just a Muslim? Likely so, for sure. He seemed like he was moving in that direction. But don't forget, too, as well, very much was impacted of by this broader stance of liberation of all Black people, too, as well. Right. Would he have just been these are big questions we don't know yet. Mm-hmm. We don't know. But one thing for certain is that his being here, right here in Saudi Arabia, when individuals are asking, how do you, you know, they know about who I am through mm-hmm. the veil, through the lens of two people, Al-Hajj Malik Shabazz, Malcolm X, and Muhammad Ali.
1: Right.
0: And if, and I say nothing else about myself, they're like, oh, okay, that's your experience. That's your lineage. That's your tradition of your past. And I think that that's also quite interesting how much that has impacted the world. Remember, Malcolm X's documentary, first location where it was translated was in Turkey.
1: Mm-hmm.
0: So that book has impacted.
1: What about the Islamic influence on Marcus Garvey? I remember like Deuce Muhammad was a person there.
0: Deuce Muhammad Ali was certainly part. I mean, but let's go back even further. I think Elijah Muhammad, many of these Islamic hybrid movements were impacted by Marcus Garvey.
1: Mm-hmm.
0: And so, yes, this cross-pollination of ideas by both various Black liberation movements, Marcus Garvey and UNIA being one example. This exchange of influence is also part of this early story of Black sojourn for mm-hmm. freedom, for, I mean, even the language of Elijah Muhammad, freedom, justice, and equality. That's coming from a tradition of Marcus Garvey's UNIA movement and many right. others too, as well. Right. It's not just this singular one.
1: Right. Well, and you know, as we get to towards the end of our, I mean, interrupt you, Muhammad, praise for him. Sure. But as we get towards the end of our program, I wanted you to comment some things which I think is very important to what's going on now in our society, in our country. Do you see your scholarship, you know, we've made reference to your two books, affecting or influencing public policy?
0: Yeah, I think, you know, in the America's Other Muslims book, I put a policy recommendation because I think it's important. Certainly having lived in Washington now, coming up 22 years, it was very much important to think about, like, what does this mean? And I think for policymakers, it doesn't matter what administration you're in, they have mm-hmm. to wrestle through the space of what it means, not just for Muslim community, but Black voices, Black Muslim voices who don't have to have, quote unquote, Muslim names that they there are Muslims who don't have quote unquote Arabic names, but who happen to be Muslim.
1: Right.
0: And I think that the Gullah Geechee Muslim book offers another pathway of what Muslims, how they come in many shapes and forms
1: mm-hmm.
0: And how the contribution of Black Muslim political thought, Black Muslim intellectual thought, Black Muslim contribution to the broader African-American community. And I think that that hasn't been done I think it's, we've scratched the surface, but much more has to be done in that space too.
1: Mm-hmm. What do Muslims have to fear as our nation pursues what I consider a radical white Christian nationalist agenda?
0: You know, I think that, you know, Muslim communities themselves have to recognize the diverse, well, that there are shifts that are happening politically all the time. And, you know, the Democrats have a framing, Republicans have a framing, dare should I say, with the rise of the DSA, that perhaps is we're on the cusp of a third party emerging. Because I think, you know, none are quite balancing what individuals need. And I think the Mamdani effect is telling the midterm mm-hmm. are on the horizon. So I think, you know, there are many options that are out here. And I think Muslims are not a singular. Muslims are very diverse in how they vote. And so even that question of you, Muslims, you know, which Muslim, what are your inclinations? Black Muslims have a very different, aren't necessarily tied to a universal toward, you know, other Muslims. There are convergences, but there is also divergences. So I would nuance that out. Perhaps that's the academic in me trying okay. to just parse okay. it out a bit more too as well.
1: Okay. You know, you've done extensive traveling, even in right now you're in Saudi Arabia. You've been traveling throughout the Muslim world. How have these Muslim countries wrestle with Western influences, how, you know, specifically in terms of the role of women, gay rights, the media, internet, all those type of things. How is the Muslim world responding? I mean, you're in Saudi Arabia where someone would say, okay, the prince there is trying to do some things in terms of reform, you know, maybe women can drive, you know, on the weekends or something like that. What happens is that if you go to some of the other countries, you can see some of these countries really taking a hard position against homosexuality. You have Boko Haram, which is anything Western is bad. So how does the Muslim world navigate? And this, we're talking about individual countries, you know, and leadership, but it seems that this poses a question for the entire Muslim world.
0: Yeah, I mean, as you said it, the Muslim world, I mean, you got more Muslims in Nigeria than you have in Oman. Mm-hmm. And it is a diverse country of both Christians, African traditional religions, and Muslims. And so when we say the there's a really good book I read a couple of years ago called the Cemal Aydin, the Turkish author, right? The idea of the Muslim world. It's an idea, but the Muslims, depending on where you are, have different needs based on where they sit. Africans, if you go to Java, you go to the Far East, there are different reality that are happening there. So, you know, I think that Muslim communities are in this depending on where you are, you will have specific concerns based off of that local reality. And so there's I think there are multiple.
1: I'm always concerned about Muslims who live in Texas.
0: that's another thing too.
1: That's another thing.
0: Yeah. So depending on where you sit, the perch where you're sitting at, I think it's not a singular. And I think that's important also to kind of drive home. It's again, the multiplicity of Muslim expression that I think many people are starting to recognize or see too as well. Unfortunately, I saw there was an attack of a young man or an individual who worked, was in a kiosk, asked if he was Muslim or not, and then stabbed or at least 16 times. Again, this idea of, you know, Muslims have been here from the beginning. I mean, rich history of Punjabi Mexicans who came from what we know modern day India, but who intermarried with what we know Mexican Americans too, and they brought date production where you now can enjoy date. So this I'm just offering just one glimpse.
1: Well, let's add another issue before we wrap up here on our program. The other issue would be how Muslims interact with, say, Israel. You know, whether you're a college student, you're a Muslim student, also considering that many Palestinians, all Palestinians are not Muslim, many are Christian, but yeah. Still, it's when we think about Israel and we think about the Middle East, we sometimes break these conflicts down into religious battles too.
0: Oh, absolutely. I mean, you make a perfect point. I mean, Palestinians have, you have secular Palestinians, you have Muslims, you have Christians. And I think even in that diversity is probably where you see some of the different decision-making of where does that the political process move within Palestinian communities. And then don't forget, you add the other dynamic of Hamas, whether that's, you know, and how individuals are navigating the space of supporting and not supporting the labeling of the terrorist organization, et cetera. Mm-hmm. And so, you know, I think that occupies throughout the broader Islamic world. I mean, what I would offer, and just one final point on this, is you go to a country like Tunisia and you have the Nahda party led by Rashid Ghannouchi, or he was leading that party for, you know, many of these movements, particularly conservative movements, they were apolitical. Mm-hmm. They didn't want to be part of the political mainstream. Now you have movements and groups that want to be part of the political mainstream to effect change. Mm. And what does that mean when you have conservative voices who are on the margins, who now want to be included? And how do they rule?
1: Mm-hmm. Let me ask you this question here. How have Palestinians who have been dispersed, how has Palestinians been received, say, for example, in other Muslim countries like, say, Jordan? You know, because it seems as if, for example, some of these countries have they may say something politically, but in terms of what's happening, they say, we don't want to take in any more refugees from Gaza or whatever. What is the situation in terms of how Palestinians are being treated by other Arab countries?
0: Well, I mean, you know, you have the amount of Palestinians that are in Jordan probably have reached this cap. There's probably no more with a country that is also with limited natural resources too as well. And the ability to even be able to sustain its own populace at current levels. And so that's the big geopolitical calculus, both for Egypt, for the GCC countries more broadly. Do you allow the doors to open up? If you flood that in, who's coming through? Is it women? Is it children? Is it men? Are there individuals who are fighting? Are they not? What does that mean in terms of what these countries then have to then engage diplomatically with the West,
1: right,
0: with Europe? What's the response? What's the counter response? Don't forget, now you add the nugget of Iran into the conversation, who has, you know, clearly been fighting against the U.S., but also launching rockets and using their proxy elements. And then in many respects, Iran in some circles being seen as a freedom fighting.
1: And then I think the key thing is that, you know, if you're Iranian, they're not Arabs.
0: They're not Arabs.
1: You know, not. So, you know.
0: But they're not Arabs, but then they share common religion.
1: Right.
0: And then is religion the rallying point? Is it not? When does it converge? When does it diverge? I mean, these are existential questions.
1: Well, I remember when there was the war between the cities. Somebody would shoot a missile into Baghdad, and then a missile would go into Tehran. You know, that was back in Saddam. You know, I mean, you know, that was a real issue.
0: So yeah, I think, and so these are, you know, this is currently what we're dealing with. I mean, you open something really fascinating. I mean, Persian culture, Persian history. There is a separate conversation that's being had, both from a sort of the Iranian tension, if you will, between the broader Arab world and, you know, negotiations of that. Why are they targeting certain bases? Why are they targeting certain countries? So, you know, these are age-old questions, but also new age realities as well.
1: And this is why we need you to do more work and produce more books and do more traveling and come back home.
0: One step at a time.
1: Okay. You know, I always enjoy talking with you. I learn quite a bit from you, and I have a lot of admiration for you. And I love how your career has just taken off, and you're just making tremendous contributions, because this is key research. Are you mentoring anybody?
0: Absolutely. And I have mentoring moments, which are short, and they could be a day, and they are mentoring men that I'm, and I was telling just friends recently, I'm in a moment of mentorship. I'm mentoring more, the same way that I had great mentors who helped cultivate me. Right. And I think that's been pretty remarkable as I creep up close to 50 in a few years of that growth too.
1: What are you teaching at the Military College of South Carolina, the Citadel? Because I you know, somebody say, well, why come he's not at Howard?
0: Oh, yeah. I teach a range of courses: history, security, geopolitical topics and issues, counterterrorism and intelligence, all the matter items that have this intersection and interdisciplinary. And I think that's okay. And it's important to highlight things aren't just, yes, I'm a trained historian, but yes, I have a heavy background in security and geopolitics, and the world requires both. If you remember the late CBS News and scholar Fuad Ajami, who used to be with Dan Rather, in breaking down what's going on in the Middle East, that is this constant engagement between both history and also the present. Mm-hmm. So I work in that space. Mm-hmm. And
1: do you see more American Muslims running for public office? Is that like a trend?
0: I think we're seeing it, absolutely. And it speaks to the first part of this. The first wave of early mayors were Black Muslim community, Black Muslims. And I think now what you see is the ascendancy of a lot more diversity of Muslims who are occupying public space, public life, who are product of the Immigration Nationality Act of 1952 and 75 that brought new waves of Muslims into the United States, and then their children, and then that next generation. So I think you're going to see that moving forward, and we'll see it for the foreseeable future.
1: Okay. My guest this morning has been Mohammed Frazier Rahim. He's associate professor at the Citadel, the Military College of South Carolina. And we were talking about two of his books, America's Other Muslims, Imam W.D. Mohammed, Islamic Reform and the Making of American Islam, and Gullah Geechee Muslims in America, Exploring Islamic Identity on the African Diaspora. My name is Ethelbert Miller. The show's On the Margin, the station WPFW 89.3 FM.

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Freedom. My name is M1. I'm half of the legendary Tell It Like It Is, Everything Is Political rap duo Dead Prez. 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
3: 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The big O was Jack

0: Welcome, welcome, welcome to the Collision. I'm Dave Zirin here at your home for Jazz and Justice, 89.3 FM WPFW, trying to change this world one broadcast at a time. This is where sports and politics collide, and I'm joined, as always, by the guy that I'm going to start to call Quadruple A. That's your new nickname, sir, Quadruple A, because he is an artist, athlete, author, and activist. Quadruple A, Etan Thomas. You like? What do you think?
1: Not bad. We'll work on it.
2: Can we work on it right now? Because I like it, but the quadruple throws me off. Like when we said, Etan, Triple A, that works. So maybe we could pull author into artist. I don't know, but Triple A, doesn't that Triple H, Triple A? What do you think, DZ? What do you think?
0: Well, I think if you hear that voice, then you know our other person on the show this week, always a regular, always with us, always bringing it. The person Kevin McNutt, our coach, calls Street Beat because his ear is always to the ground. Chuck Modiano, how you doing, Chuck?
2: I'm doing great. I'm still thinking about AAA, though.
0: Triple A is such the better nickname, but the dude has four A's, and that's what we have to reckon with.
2: That's right.
0: He's got four A's. There's none you would take away. Athlete, activist, author, artist. You can't take one of them away. I don't know what to do. But whatever. We have such a packed show today that such tomfoolery is just not on the agenda. We're going to talk about the topic of the summer, which is where LeBron is going to play in 2026 for his 24th season in the league. Good Lord, 24. When I was coming up, people played 10 years, 11 years. That was like peak. Kareem was the freak of nature, and now we got LeBron, 24 years. I don't even understand it. We're also going to be talking about Caitlin Clark and her latest on-court antics and what her response and what the response of her followers tells us about this country. We're also going to talk about the politics of this year's World Cup. The final is on Sunday, Argentina versus Spain, pitting a country led by a pro-Israeli genocidaire named Javier Milei versus a country led by a social democrat who has called to halt military and fuel aid to Israel, Pedro Sanchez. Interesting stuff, worth discussing. And in the end, we do this every summer, a little on last night's ESPY Awards. They always hold them on a Wednesday night. We always have it on Thursday morning. And we particularly want to touch on the Knicks sweeping just everything. And a quick word, if we don't mind, about Steph Curry winning the Muhammad Ali Humanitarian Award, which I have a thing or two to say about, as I always like to speak about anytime the name Muhammad Ali. Frankly, I don't even know if I'd be talking about this if it was just called the Humanitarian Award. But when you throw Ali's name into things, that matters and it demands discussion. But first, we got something special to start the show with. Folks may have heard that Jay-Z, a.k.a. Hova, took to the mic in Yankee Stadium and dissed Colin Kaepernick. Well, our own resident spoken word artist, that's one of the A's, Etan Thomas, has a spoken word piece in response, and we really want to give Etan the floor to make this plain. Etan, the floor is yours, sir.
1: Yeah, well, you know, first of all, it was an amazing 3-day of concert. And, you know, Jay-Z can put on an amazing show. I mean, he had, you know, start off with Blue Ivy playing the piano, and I thought that was dope when I saw it. And, you know, Nas and him reconciliating, I thought that was great. You know, he brought out Slick Rick, brought out Eminem, Rihanna, you know, of course, Beyonce. It was an amazing 3 days of performances. But there was one part where he did this a cappella, and I'm listening to it, and I'm like, wait, why is he dissing Kaepernick? You know what I mean? It was like he was trying to justify him doing the deal with Target by dissing Kaepernick. And that's what I got out of it. So I wrote this poem right then, and I just posted it. But then I went out and laid it. I was down there at Dayton with my son, just working out with Malcolm. Shout out to Malcolm. And his homeboy, he has a studio, goes by John Boy. And I went to his studio and just laid the track. So this is the track, and I would love to get y'all reactions to it afterwards.
3: So basically, you're a capitalist who can rap, who has built an empire out of syllables, stacked similes like steel skyscrapers, turned punchlines into penthouses, made verses appreciate faster than the concrete jungles that raised you. Or perhaps You're a gifted lyricist who can pack Yankee stadiums and produce amazing shows, showcasing the young brilliance of your daughter in reconciliation with one of hip-hop's goats, while re-emphasizing the notion that you're out for presidents that represent you, that cash rules everything around you, subliminally doubling down on the value you place on being fluent in the language of acquisition, of conjugating profit margins between ad-libs and applause, who moved Kaepernick to the side to glide into a Super Bowl halftime cause. But we're not past kneeling just because business deals come wrapped in a red, white, and blue bow for Brooklyn's own, just so you know. While Nolan Wells' death has us all treading water and hoped for justice, Kaepernick remains as a glowing symbol of silently arriving on the scene without wearing a cape, and quietly moving like groundwater finding the dehydrated place. Independent autopsies to assist, inconspicuously providing resources in the middle of a community crisis. Nah, we are not past this. Nor will we allow anyone to diminish Kaepernick through a cleverly created sneak diss. Colin battled an entire nation, who is still in denial of the evil emanating from its own creation, while America argued over anthems and flags. The contracts were already signed, the boardrooms already toasted, the plan had been put in place to transform the focus while ignoring our pain. Productions of black brilliance on display to keep us thoroughly entertained all across the land. We've seen this before. Old Brooklyn remembers. You ushering in gentrifiers for the great takeover, watching the borough become a shell of what it used to be, seeing promises arrive in tailored suits with architectural renderings tucked inside their boots, singing songs of revitalization. They recruited a hip-hop sensation to quiet the storms of resistance, so he sold them all a bill of goods. Over-exaggerated ownership through hypnotic bars, while eviction notice slipped under doors like winter drafts, because colonizers envisioned the Barclays Center and planted their flags mass, claimed the land like pilgrims, while grandparents sold their homes for pennies on the dollar, although their walls still carried the fingerprints of generations, multitudes of memories snatched back like handles of Kyrie. Concrete poured over their rich history. You made their song cry. Now wishing they would have stayed after moments of clarity. And somewhere in the distance, the soundtrack loudly played like public service announcements, broadcasted through Empire States, verses reminding us that business, not loyalty, was the holiest sacrament. The dealmakers smiled. The cameras flashed and the league shook hands as your mantra echoed in the distance. I'm not a businessman. I'm a business man. A lyric celebrated for its cleverness, examined for its consequences, because betrayal and brilliance sometimes swim the same troubled waters. And genius does not absolve responsibility, because communities are allowed to love an artist's gifts and still question the price of admission.
0: Chuck Modiano, when Etan Thomas said that he was about to play this track, the first thing he said was, I want to hear what you guys think about it. So I'm not saying a word. Chuck Modiano.
2: I thought it was absolutely amazing. Talked about the capitalist nature of Jay-Z. He interweaved all his songs in there, you know, toward the end, moment of clarity. Jay-Z famously said, I want to rhyme like Common Sense. I did 5 mil. I haven't rhymed like Common Sense all throughout that entire poem. That's incredible. I want to see it with Etan putting that on video. Etan, that was amazing, Etan. That was an amazing assessment of Kaepernick, a nuance, an amazing assessment of, not Kaepernick, amazing assessment of Jay-Z. And I want to hear like two or three more times before I, you know, give my full analysis. But thank you so much for that, Etan.
0: Etan, I said I wanted to call you quadruple A at the start of the show. I want to change it now to quintuple A because that was an A plus of a rhyme. That was incredible. What I loved about it most, in addition to the metaphor and wordplay, the cold air with the inviction going under the door is something I'm not going to forget anytime soon. The part that really sticks with me, Etan, is that you went through the history. I mean, you went to Barclays. That was a really smart move because, you know, we suffer from historical amnesia in this country. So you've had people be like, whoa, what's up with Jay-Z and Target? And it's like, do you not remember him sitting with Roger Goodell? Do you not remember him saying we're going beyond kneeling? Do you not remember him burying Kaepernick at a moment where his support could have tipped it so differently and dramatically against the NFL, given his stature and power, and frankly, given what Roger Goodell was asking him to do, which was break an actual boycott of artists of the halftime show because of how Kaepernick was being treated. I mean, that was a betrayal by Jay-Z by any stretch, and then you brought it back to, and people who were upset about that, I remember back then, people like us were like, well, what about Barclays and what that did to the rents in Brooklyn and to the very people that, you know, back then he claimed to represent. I'm not sure who he's claimed. I guess we know who he's claiming to represent now in so many ways. So I thought it was brilliant, Etan. I think it's so important. I think the slandering of Kaepernick out of nowhere, ad hominem attack. No one was talking about him and Kaepernick. And yet he still felt the need to do it. And that says to me, and I'll stop here, Etan, and throw this to you about, you know, your thoughts just upon hearing your own words. But him doing that says to me that he hears the criticism, mm-hmm. that he knows it. Mm-hmm. And the fact that it was a freestyle shows to me that it's deep burrowed into that subconscious of his. It's mm-hmm. not like he was making some big pronouncement before Blue Ivy took the stage. That came out off the top of his dome, I think, because he knows that, you know, when it comes to what is in the best interest collectively of the fight against racism, he has stood on the other side of that more than once for the sake of personal profit.
1: Definitely. Well said. Definitely well said. So I don't want to take up too much time on it. Just wanted to get your reaction to it. But, yeah, we can move on to the next topic. You know what I mean? We have a lot we had to go through.
2: We do, but I want to add some because this was a wonderful poem. So thank you. All right. Well, listen, I'll submit. We'll go to quintuple A or whatever DZ wants to go to, all right? Whatever. But let me just say something about, you know, the Jay-Z and Kaepernick. We have to go back to the time that Jay-Z was actually played and Stephen A. Smith was played. Roger Goodell hired Jay-Z, and I believe Jay-Z really thought that they were going to have this workout for Kaepernick. He pushed Goodell to have a workout for Kaepernick. But it turned out to be a sham workout. He was given 2 days' notice. The serious team officials didn't show up. He was forced to sign a waiver once he was there that he refused to sign. So Jay-Z got played. Stephen A., who talked about it and reported it, got played. And instead of saying, Roger Goodell played me, they went the other way and backed Roger Goodell. And I think that's important when in the lyric that Jay-Z says at MSG is that he's the only one who's not controlled. He is controlled too. He is controlled too. And Roger Goodell controlled him because he could not get on his mic and say, Roger Goodell, you played me. That was a sham workout. I wanted a real workout for Kaepernick.
0: Yeah.
2: That's the fact.
0: Because financially that would have been very detrimental to Jay-Z at that point. And what's so upsetting, and I said this before, but I really want to repeat this, is that Goodell needed Jay-Z more than Jay-Z needed Roger Goodell. The difference between needing and wanting. Goodell needed Jay-Z. Jay-Z wanted that NFL money, and that's all it took. And that's the shame of it all. Because sometimes when people make these decisions, like sometimes you see famous actors do like crypto commercials or gambling ads or something. And I always watch that and I think, how much money is enough? At this point, like you've got some of these famous folks now worth hundreds and hundreds of millions of dollars. And it's like, you need that extra 75 grand for doing a crypto ad that you know is going to hurt people long run, or a gambling thing that you know is going to imprison people in debt. I mean, is throwing more on the pile that important to you over, you know, trying to actually stand for something? So I digress. The story of the summer, LeBron James, where does he go? The intrigue just keeps growing and growing by the day. Etan, start with you, man, as far as I guess the way it is like the way I think of these things, Etan, is where do I want him to go and where do I think he'll go? As I and you know, it's not a case of just like having opinions, but there are tea leaves out there. And it's our job as opinionists to try to read those tea leaves. But the most amazing thing is that somebody in their 24th season still can control the narrative for an entire offseason.
1: No, it's definitely amazing, and it's a testament to him. You know, I was just watching, like, Stephen A. Smith was calling him an attention seeker and said he should have made his announcements a long time ago. I'm like, he's still weighing it. What do you even care? But, you know, it's interesting.
0: Hot kettle.
1: He called him an attention seeker. That's what he said.
0: Exactly. Hot kettle.
1: But, you know, looking at Philly, I heard he had a little bit of concerns about Embiid's health, and that's very understandable. You know, Miami, you know, reconciliating with Pat Riley and everything would be cool. Of course, Cleveland going back, you know, for all of his roots in Cleveland. But it's interesting, and I don't know if it's fake or not, but you've seen this going around this morning is Steve Kerr kind of hinting, he might have been joking, but hinting that it's kind of in the bag that they got him going to Golden State. And so just looking at that team, I mean, I don't think that would be a bad option for him. I know they were trying to get Anthony Davis, you know, away from the Wizards. It doesn't seem like that's going to work. But him going to Golden State, actually, it might not be bad. The West is definitely very tough. But, hey, you know, those are his options. Those are his options.
0: But Etan, you don't sound excited about him going to Golden State. Like, you don't think that's the most exciting, interesting option for him
1: I think it would be – I think any of those options would be exciting, to be honest with you. I think it would be exciting if he goes anywhere. And the fact that he is able to command that level of excitement at his age is a testament to him. So I do think it would be exciting to see. You know, do I think they'll be able to get realistically past San Antonio or Oklahoma City or, you know, I mean, I guess you could even, you know, I don't know what Denver, but you imagine they're going to be back, Minnesota. But, you know, the West is pretty strong. So I don't know if it'll make an impact as much on the West. I think going to Philly, you know, barring if Embiid is healthy, which he hasn't been, but if he is, they could be a, you know, legitimate contender for, you know, the second or third spot because the Knicks is coming back for the first spot. You know what I mean? I think he'll be right there. So they'll be a legitimate contender for the second or third spot. So that's what I think. That's what I got.
0: Yeah, better to be second or third than fifth or sixth or seventh or eighth. What about you, Chuck, as you think through the LeBron tea leaves? Where are you thinking you'd like to see him, and where do you think he'll end up?
2: Good question. I think I'd like to see him in the East for the reasons Etan said. It's so much weaker. Anyone, any good team has a shot, and you have to go through too many powerhouses in the West. So it's almost like a first-round game is against another powerhouse. Whereas in the East, you got to go against maybe one powerhouse in the Eastern Conference Finals. So I like Philly. Good point Etan makes about Embiid talking about his injury history and LeBron has concerns.

0: He brings teams to, you know, the finals that have no business being there. I like that. But the key is this, whether Philly, whether Miami, I think he's going to have to assume playing the point in some of these teams. And I think, you know, he's never had a great big man. He's never had a great big man. The best he's had is Kevin Love, and he played more on the outside. Chris Bosh played on the outside. He's never had a big interior big man, which makes Miami very intriguing with Giannis. You could go through his whole career, you know, it wasn't there. So I'm intrigued about Miami. I'm intrigued about Philly because Embiid. I want to see how he does with a great big man.
1: LeBron, how? Is really something else. I was just thinking to myself that, like, I wrote about him when I first started sports writing, like literally like week one, 19 years old, and now I'm still yipping about him 24 years later, because he first, you know, blew up on that cover of Sports Illustrated as the chosen one when still in high school. Tani, here's a little bit of my take on it, and I want to really ask you if you think this matters. I always feel like LeBron, you know, it's very fitting that he runs a film studio now, because he's somebody who has always, I felt like, been in love, and he deserves this. This is not a critique, but he's been in love with his own narrative, like where he goes, when he goes there. It's like he's trying to write a story of his career. It's hard to ever see him like Carmelo. Remember when Carmelo finished up at Oklahoma City in Portland? And it's like, what does that really have to do, Portland, with Carmelo's career arc? Well, he wants a place to play, and that's offering him a spot, and that's how it is with most players. LeBron wants that narrative. And what team best fits that narrative for him? It seems like places that I'd like to see him play, like Denver, because I'd love to see him with Jokic, or Philly would be really interesting, but it just seems like it's only Miami and Cleveland that really checks that box of him saying, like, I'm going to go back and win one last title or whatever. I mean, so I don't know. What do you think about? Am I overstating it too much? No. Do you think the narrative obsession?
2: But you know, I like the narrative. I like that athletes can control the narrative. I like that you don't have to go to Stephen A. Smith for him to break the news. You know what I mean? You can break the news yourself. People still talk about the decision, and they're still so upset about it. But I looked at it completely different. I think it's empowering for athletes to be able to control their narrative, control their story, and control their own place in the media, because he can do it himself. He doesn't have to allow all of these people to come out with it. I think it's great. So I have no problems with that. As far as the storybook endings, of course, I think from going back to Cleveland would be the best storybook ending. I don't know how well they would do, you know what I mean? But I think that as far as storybook, that would be great. But, you know, there's a story that would be attached to any of them, to be honest with you, any of those options. And that's a testament to him that he can create such buzz and excitement no matter where he goes from the options that we just laid out.
1: Boy, that's really true. And again, a hoops question, Atan and Chuck, by all means, chime in if you do. Does it affect you at all in terms of thinking of him at Cleveland? Like, how does this guy play with James Harden and Donovan Mitchell, both people who really want the ball in their hands at all times? LeBron, you know, you feel like he's kind of a Swiss Army knife. He could fit it in any situation. But that's a little tough for me because I want to see LeBron with the ball in his hands. So, and which it seems much more likely to happen in Miami, but him and Pat Riley, I mean, that ended ugly. No doubt about it. And I don't know the state of that relationship.
2: Yeah, but I think he can have the ball in his hands and distribute to Steph Curry. I think that would be pretty, you know, I think that would be pretty good, actually, to be honest with you. You know, and I think him in Philly really does look intriguing with a healthy Embiid. And that's always the caveat. But I hear what you're saying. Yeah. You know, I mean, but like I said, everywhere there's a storyline. Even going back to Miami and reconciling with Pat Riley, and you know,
1: oh, great point, there, great point. What a narrative that would be.
2: That's what I'm saying. Everywhere he goes, there's some type of narrative. I mean, even in Golden State, you know, them reminiscing about winning the gold for USA, him and Steph, and you remember how exciting that was watching them and Steph just putting on a show and them. So there's narrative anywhere. And it's funny that he keeps saying that

0: if the Knicks wouldn't have won the championship, there would have been no other list. He would have been with the Knicks. I think that's interesting that he just comes out so strong for the Knicks, you know, or his representation comes out so strong for the Knicks at this point. But, you know, I thought that was interesting.
1: All right. I got to ask just one follow-up on that. LeBron saying, well, I would have been on the Knicks. Is that sort of like the thing LeBron always does and that people always make fun of him for, that he's always like, well, of course, I knew that Spain and Argentina would make the finals. Like, he always likes to come in late. Like, yeah, I knew that would happen. Like, he's always like, well, you know, of course I knew that so-and-so would win the Oscar for Best Picture. It's like, what?
0: I didn't see it quite like that. But I hear what you're saying. I saw it as him thinking, you know, New York is a very attractive place. You know, I think that's another narrative that would have happened, that he wanted to bring, you know, a championship to New York and it be him. Then that's a great narrative. But now they won a championship, it's kind of different now. That's how I took it.
2: Yeah, you know, I took it the same way. I believed him. I believed him. And I think Rich Paul said that it was no doubt he would have come to the Knicks. He delivers a championship. That is a great story, but it doesn't make sense, because if he comes and the Knicks don't repeat, he's to blame. I wouldn't walk in that situation.
0: Right. I agree.
1: Yeah, that's not one you want to walk into right now. Not when the vibes are what they are.
2: Yeah.
1: And, you know, but I get from a narrative perspective, like, you know, the Knicks were apparently the top choice for him with the Heat when he was making the decision. It's not like he's new to New York. Another reason why I think he looked at New York is the narrative question. Like, the thought for him to bring a title to NYC after all those years, you know, it would have been a heck of a challenge. Of course, we were able to accomplish that with a 6-foot-tall second-round draft pick leading the way. We didn't need the chosen one for that. Just throwing that out there. We have a chosen one. We were just smart enough to choose him.
2: You're right.
0: I don't want to ever, like, let down the fact that all those reporters were all talking bad about Jalen Brunson. That's the first thing I thought of when I saw him winning all those awards at the ESPYs and the Knicks sweeping everything. I was like, yep, all those reporters. It's just a great story to me. And, you know, I was just at Wizards camp talking to the kids. And I was talking about Jalen Brunson, how none of the reporters believed in him. They talked bad about him, and I called them all haters, and then I related to them having haters in their lives and how they're going to have to prove them wrong. And it was great, and it translated, and they got the message. But I'm going to keep on saying that. So all the reporters that are mad at me for continuing that narrative that they were wrong, y'all just gonna have to keep being mad, because I would keep saying it. You know what I mean?
2: Hey, Atan, did those kids start working on their footwork shortly after?
0: 100%. And so you made the point. I think you, maybe Dave. No, Dave was making the point that the small, unathletic, you know what I mean, maybe not all sculpted body kids now have somebody to say, well, I see Jalen Brown, Jalen could do it, and I'm going to do it too. And they start working on the footwork and the defense, and you can see it when they started playing pickup. And that's the beautiful thing. When you can look at young kids saying pickup, and you can see who they're mimicking.
2: Yeah.
0: You know what I mean? And I saw your cats trying to mimic Jalen.
2: Are you seeing more pivot moves? Are you seeing more pivot moves?
0: 100%. Yeah. It was great. It's great to see. That's the Brunson effect.
2: Skill is coming back.
1: And I'll just say that in coaching this last season, I actually did have a player. She was the shortest person on the team. Shout out to Janice. I used to say to her all the time, you're tougher than a $3 steak. The rec team had to actually step in and stop her from playing with a taped up dislocated finger. They were like, you're 10 years old. You're not playing with a dislocated finger. But she was so insistent, I actually took her to the refs to be like, can she play? I wasn't the one to say, you can't play. I was kind of like, dang, Janice. All right, let's ask them. You know? But Janice is all about Brunson, doing the footwork, all that stuff. So already that effect coming in. And again, as someone who does youth coaching, I'll take that over people being like, oh, I can shoot 30-footers too, like Steph. I'll take that any day of the week, because it's just
0: that
1: a more
0: realistic.
1: That was a rough stretch.
0: I was like, oh, what are y'all doing? They're trying to launch all these threes. That was a bad time.
1: That was a rough time for coaching in general.
0: Yeah, you sports coach.
1: It was yeah, Yeah, shout out to all the youth coaches. Before we go to break, quick, Etan, how was Wizards camp? Can you give us a little sense?
0: Well, it was great. You know, I'm gonna speak at a few more of their camps here at the end of July. It was great. You know, the young cat and the city is excited about the Wizards. So mm-hmm. young people are like, yeah, you know what I mean? We like how it's looking and everything. So there's excitement, and that's good to see because there's been no excitement for a very long time here mm-hmm. in D.C. with the Wizards, and anybody here knows that. So it's great to see how much they're looking forward to it.
1: That's awesome to hear, times 100. Can't wait to – maybe we'll talk about that more in the weeks to come. I love hearing about the Wizards, the youth, and your work at that Nexus, man. That's really important stuff. But I digress. This is about time at the halfway point of the show where we got to go to a station break. We are WPFW. This is The Collision. It is where sports and politics collide, and our home is at the place that is trying to change this world one broadcast at a time. We'll be back right after this.

0: We are back here on The Collision, where sports and politics collide. Atan, what were we listening to? Because that hit me. That hit me, man.
1: Yeah, that was Dayton. Dayton. He's down with Bizzle's crew, God Over Money crew. He's tough rapper.
0: It's really good. I love the Mobb Deep integration. You know, you can get me in 3 seconds with that. I'm like, okay, you got me. I'm in. All right, folks. We're doing a great time pacing on this very intense, action-packed edition of The Collision. The next couple things we're going to talk about, just in case people are tuning in then at the bottom of the hour, we got to talk about Caitlin Clark and the latest with her own on-court antics and what they say to us. We also need to talk about this World Cup final, Argentina versus Spain, the political repercussions of such. And then we got to talk a little more about these ESPYs. But I digress. First and foremost, Atan Thomas, you really wanted to talk about this, and frankly, I do too. What's the latest we're seeing from Caitlin Clark, and what do we think about this?
1: So, you know, Chuck, you can explain it too, because I saw you tweet about it. You explain it? Break it down real quick.
0: Start, Chuck.
2: I can explain it. Caitlin Clark is morphing into John McEnroe and not the player
0: That's so true.
2: you said Danny Ainge, which I thought was a great comparison, but in year three,
0: it's not good enough.
2: Actually, it's not good enough, DZ.
0: McEnroe's better. McEnroe's better. Go ahead. McEnroe's better.
2: John McEnroe and his petulance. For those who don't know about John McEnroe's petulance, Google it. But the difference is, at least, you know, McEnroe got a tech here and there. Last night, it was the latest meltdown. There was the play, pretty good defense. I watched the video many times. I didn't see any foul. We come back to the other end. No foul was called, and I think that was the correct call. We come back to the other end, whistle blown, and Caitlin Clark just throws another tantrum. Lights into the referee. Lights into that ref. That any other player who they lit into would have got a tech. In the history of myself watching basketball in the NBA, would have got a tech, to the point where the level of privilege Caitlin Clark has, the refs are scared to be part of the story now. This is how big the mob is. That's my interpretation of that. And this is coming a day after another meltdown. So what is happening is Caitlin Clark is slowly in year three becoming like her insufferable mob, that there used to be a gap between the mob and Caitlin, that they would complain about every foul. And I believe now she is believing the lies. She is internalizing the crowd around her and thinking they have a point, and she is acting like them. And that is very concerning and very dangerous, I might add, for everyone in the WNBA and outside the WNBA, particularly Black women.
0: Yeah, and I'll throw it to you, Atan, for your thoughts on the latest antics. But I want to throw out there that at that game, she was 4-for-14 from the field and 1-for-8 on three-pointers. Now, I'm not taking that as a cheap shot, because, you know, her stats across the board are quite good. She's a very, very deserving all-star, all of that. But I want to point out that she puts up some stinkers sometimes. And that's, you know, and so for her to go after the refs in the middle of a stinker of a game, to me, feels also very Trumpist in its way. Like this idea of you just can't accept scoreboard the way Trump can't accept the 2020 elections. You know, you're going out there and just being like, excuse, excuse, excuse, me, me, me, complain, complain, complain. And so I'll throw out there, Chuck, while you're absolutely right about dangerous for Black women, particularly the Black women in the WNBA who get death threats for daring to guard her, I would also throw out there that it's awful for kids to be like, oh, you're having a bad game, then behave this way. And then it's almost like, and that's very Trumpist to me, like you're only the loser if you admit you're the loser, instead of just being like, well, wait a minute, we have a thing called a scoreboard.
2: Yeah.
0: And we have a thing called results. And frankly, we have a thing called truth. And it's a way of denying the truth, which is that Caitlin Clark, because think about what the story is now, Chuck. The story is not her 4-for-14 game. It's the refs yep. messed her up. And the thing that really bothered me, and I think Caitlin Clark should be embarrassed to even say this, is she said afterwards, I had to play the rest of the game with a contusion on my leg. Yeah. What's another word for contusion? a bruise.
2: Yeah.
0: It's pro sports.
1: Yeah.
0: And just that kind of, especially when you think about that practically every player is playing with injuries every game, and she's talking bruise. Okay, Atan, to you, sir.
1: Let me just say quickly, we can go on to the World Cup, you know, but I agree with both of you. There's nothing cute about a child acting like this or a grown person. You know what I mean? Why Caitlin Clark didn't get a tech, I have no idea. Any other player would have gotten a tech, kind of black or white. You know what I mean? Any player in the WNBA, they don't allow to act like that. But I want to add one more element to it. You know, last week you said she reminded you of Danny Ainge, Dave. Chuck, you said John McEnroe. That's a good one. Do you remember the girl in the red dress from the Charlie and the Chocolate Factory who always threw tantrums whenever they didn't get there?
0: Veruca Salt.
1: There we go, Veruca Salt. That's who she reminds me of. That's a good memory,
0: too. That is hilarious.
1: That's who she reminds me of. Whenever
0: please, can we make that catch on? The Veruca Salt of the WNBA. Please make that happen, Adon.
1: That's what I saw when I was looking at the clip. I was like, she was throwing a full-out tantrum. I was like, wow. And then it's the coddling. You know what I mean? And the ref, who's black, she coddled her. And then you show the videos of when she's had that same interaction with her before. And it, you know, they're reminding me of this coach. I ain't gonna say the coach name that coddled this other little girl of Baby Sierra's team. That's what it reminded me of a few years ago. And that's all I thought of. And I'm like, wow, this is a problem, because it's also happening in the school system. And you see little white girls throw complete tantrums and be treated and coddled and it's okay and rub their back and everything like that. Whereas black girls would tell you, you know what I mean? They roll their eyes and suck their teeth. They're like getting body slammed by the you know, the school police officer or whatever they're called. And so the real double standard is illuminated because other players are not allowed to do what Caitlin Clark does. So it definitely is a problem.
2: Yeah.
0: Wow. Yeah, no, you're right, in the broader sense, on numerous levels. And, you know, there's this expression, with great power comes great responsibility. And I feel like Caitlin Clark, as somebody who a lot of people do look to, does not exercise that responsibility well in any way, shape, or form. You know, compare her to somebody like Olivia Miles or Paige Beckers, who also have great power in the league, and you think about the way they comport themselves. I mean, we're really talking about night and day. And this is actually a good segue to the World Cup, because...
2: Can I slip one more thing in?
0: Go ahead, please.
2: Because there's something bigger that's going on that I think is somewhat related, in that I thought 3 years ago she would be a top three player by now, and she absolutely is not. And she's not even close. And Kareem had some words yesterday that got some attention. He said, Clark is very good, possibly a great player, but calling any one player the face of the league, absence the sort of on-court dominance of a Michael Jordan or LeBron, is an insult to an awful lot of great players. And he was getting pushed back from the mob, but I would agree with that. And what we hear from the mob is, listen, she's a cash cow, protector like Gretzky and MJ and Tiger. But we have to say something. Serena won the U.S. Open at age 17. Gretzky, as a rookie, won the Hart Trophy, was immediately the most dominant at 19 years old. Tiger won a Masters at 21. MJ dropped 63 in the playoffs, a record, in his second year. They all dominated immediately. So their crowd and their crowd and money and cash that they brought in, being dominant and being the best was part of that bargain. There is no player in the history of sport that didn't realize that promise and then continued to receive the sport. It's been like Brian Bosworth coming with hype out of college, and then he fails, and then his crowd goes away. So we're seeing something we've never seen before. They are asking us to reward mediocrity in sport when it's always been on some level a meritocracy. So let's be clear. Caitlin Clark is shooting 33% from three. That is bad. That is like the 40th ranked. She has win shares, a advanced stat that's that's very popular. She's number 40 in win shares. She's there's no advanced stat that she's below number 20. She's not in the top 10 at all. We have to be real about this and look at her shooting percentage and be real. And then the worst part is for the future is that she's not ascending. Her record turnovers the first year have barely been mitigated. Paige Becker shot 33% as a rookie from three. Now she's at 38%. She went up 5 points from year one to year two. Caitlin is still shooting 33%. So instead of working on your game, instead of the people say to work on your game, her mom to work on her game, they're saying she's not being getting good calls. They're encouraging stupid logo three shots. So we have to come to grips that she, I don't think she's ever going to be the player that we thought that she might.
0: And you mentioned Paige Beckers, and I would just throw out there that Paige Beckers plays with the understanding that she's a role model. Asia yes. Wilson does the same thing, plays with the because, you know, Atan, you and I have talked so much over the years about the blessing and burden, you know, those two words together of being a pro athlete from a marginalized or, you know, group, and that being both a blessing and a burden, because you are put in a position of having to be representative of more than just yourself, which right. also gives you great influence, but it's also pressure that, say, a Peyton Manning never had to face. You know, right. as Chuck always points out, the white privilege of that. But there is the blessing that comes with that too. And I always like to look at what athletes embrace the blessing and what athletes embrace the burden. And Paige Beckers, Olivia Miles, Asia Wilson, you see them embracing the blessing. They're like, young people are watching us. We have accountability to every young mm-hmm. girl that wants to play basketball. And with Caitlin Clark, it's like embracing the burden and being like, look at me. Oh, woe is me. Oh, I have a contusion on my leg. And it's like, come on, comport yourself with some dignity. And I'll say this again, Atan. I know you know I said it the other week, and I'll say it again. I would be so embarrassed if 11 members of Congress wrote a letter to my boss and mm-hmm. said, we demand answers about your player getting fouled too much because she's white. I would be like, whoa, where is the nearest microphone? These people do not speak for me.
1: Yeah.
0: And instead, it's radio silence.
1: And you're right.
0: That's embarrassing.
1: I
0: would be embarrassed.
1: Yeah, I agree.
0: Yeah, so all right. So let's get to this World Cup. Atan, Argentina versus Spain on Sunday. The whole world is watching. Are you clued into this at all? Either the play, the politics, anything about it?
1: I am, and I'll be honest with you, the racism of Argentina makes it very difficult to root for them.
0: Yes.
1: The racism of their fans, the racism of their history, the racism of the representatives. I saw the image of the players, chanting some racial chant. I think they're on a bus. I mean, I couldn't root for them. That's my take. You know what I mean? Some people can separate all that from this, the sport. I can't do that, so I'm hoping they lose.
0: They are the villains in this tournament, no question about it. Throwing to you, Chuck, and are you following it, first of all, and where is your head at with this Argentina-Spain thing?
2: I'm rooting for Spain. I'm rooting for Spain for everything Atan just said about Argentina being racist, its history, and the current chance, but also what you said at the top. You know, when we have Israel and we have Palestine and there's a genocide that's still going on, and Spain has really led the way from the European country point of view as a government. Ireland's populace is ahead of Spain, but their government is behind. But from a government point of view, Spain is leading the way to, you know, call out this genocide and take a moral position. So on every societal level, yeah, we want Spain over Argentina.
0: Yeah, I think what I want our listeners to understand is that there's no event more political in the sports world than the World Cup. I mean, some of that is because the whole world is watching. And so, of course, then it becomes political with everybody rooting for their favorite country. And then you've got these competing nationalisms between the countries. And the sport is also so popular that whichever world leader is of the country that wins, this is historically true. They get a boost. They get a boost the same way the mayor of New York, Mamdani, got a boost from the Knicks winning. This is that on like a national level, they get a boost. So then I ask myself the question, okay, who's the leader of Argentina? Who's the leader of Spain? And the leader of Argentina who'd get a boost is this guy, Javier Milei. He's a billionaire friend of Trump. He's for cutting all of the programs. He's for building up the security state and all that stuff. Everything that Trump loves, he loves. Huge supporter of Israel. Benjamin Netanyahu was asked who he's rooting for in the World Cup, and he said Argentina. This is what he said. He said, not because of Messi, but because of the president, Milei. He's the real superstar. That's what Netanyahu said. He said he's rooting for Argentina because he's rooting for Milei. That should tell you something. And then on the flip side of that, you mentioned, Chuck, as well, Israel and the issue of Spain. It's also like the recent news, which is that Spain refused the United States using their bases to launch attacks against Iran.
2: That's right.
0: And like, he straight up refused him, and Trump threw a fit in the Oval Office in front of the cameras and said, the United States is cutting off all trade with Spain. Now, that's probably an empty threat, but that level of rage, because Spain is like, nah, that war with Iran is stupid, it's murderous, it's terrible for Iran, it's terrible for the world. No, we're not helping you. And now, why is that so important? Because Trump has said that he wants to be on the field presenting the World Cup to the winning team.
2: Ooh.
0: If it's Argentina, he will be on that field, almost certainly with Milei, having themselves a moment for the whole world to watch. And if Spain wins, I promise you, Trump won't go anywhere near that field.
2: Yeah.
0: So that's yet another reason to want to root for Spain, just straight up on political grounds.
2: That's a huge reason. And I don't think people realize how big the World Cup is. When they played four games in the same day a couple weeks ago, it had the ratings of four Super Bowls. So in America, the Super Bowl is king. They're having Super Bowls every day in these games and in the early rounds. This is how big it is. And when you talk about Netanyahu, it offends me a little bit as a Jew, because Argentina took in 5,000 Nazis. They took
0: so
2: 5,000 Nazis. How is the Argentina friends to Jewish people? Which goes to show you Zionism is a white supremacist concept, part 57. So, you know, I think the issue is very clear about who we want to root for.
1: Dave, let me ask you.
0: Such a good point. Sorry, go ahead.
1: Can you repeat what you said earlier in the show, of you compare the two different athletes and what they was representing? Do you remember that? Can you repeat that again? That's a good point that you made.
0: You mean about Caitlin Clark?
1: No. This is with, there was somebody from Spain who you said represents and says this. You said somebody else from Argentina. So you said it in the beginning of the show.
0: Yeah. No, I was speaking more about the world leaders in that regard. Milei and Sanchez. Milei, he represents full support and 1,000% solidarity with not just Israel, but their every action in Gaza. Every step of the way, Milei was with the genocide. And Pedro Sanchez, the leader of Spain, every step of the way, he has opposed it. And so when you think about who is going to cheer if Argentina wins, they're the global villain right now. So basically, we're talking Buenos Aires and Tel Aviv will be rooting for Argentina. The rest of the world won't. And so, and when it comes to what Sanchez is trying to do in Spain, I'm not saying he's flawless. I don't want anybody to say that I'm saying that. I don't think any world leader is. There's always room for criticism. But his stances on Israel, Gaza, war in Iran, issues like social spending, issues like welcoming immigrants instead of demonizing them, as we do in this country and in Argentina with murderous results, I think the choice is clear. Not only because I frankly like the way Spain plays more than Argentina, but also because there are real life political repercussions as far as who wins this game.
1: Well said.
0: My general. Oh my goodness, it's 10:53. We're gonna make it. We're gonna make it. Atan, any thoughts? You mentioned the Knicks and the ESPYs before. Should we go straight to Steph, or are we? You want to talk about the Knicks?
1: I know you want to say something. Go ahead and end it with your word.
0: I'm throwing this to Chuck with a softball. Chuck, thoughts on Steph winning the Muhammad Ali Humanitarian of the Year? Now, Steph does a lot in the community. I'm not denying that. But when you talk about Ali, Israel, Gaza, Steph, your thoughts, my man.
2: I thought it was ridiculous. I think we need to spend another show. I'm going to give you the mic in a second, but I think we need to spend another show talking about it. He does a lot of great things domestically. There's no question about that. But, you know, this is a global country, and he has invested in a lot of weaponry that kills Palestinians. And I haven't seen a single sports reporter go up to him and talk about it. And because Steph has such a humanitarian persona, because people love him, he is a likable guy. There's no question about it. Now, we can't have immunity that he can do and invest in terrible things and we not hold him accountable. But I think it deserves a much longer show. So I was almost disgusted because I think giving the humanitarian award, the people who are giving him the award know about these investments. They know, and they didn't care and gave it to him anyway.
0: And of course, pointing out as we wrap up the show that, you know, Muhammad Ali was somebody who stood both feet square with the Palestinian people and with a free Palestine for his entire life, visited refugee camps in the early 70s, not caring what it would do to his career, going to protests in the 1980s in support of a free Palestine. And so there's a real, for me, both political and moral disconnect, especially in 2026 of all years, of honoring somebody who invests an incredible amount of money in a venture capital that does surveillance and weaponry. So that's where I have to stand on that. I think that's just wrong. But I digress. We are out of time. Somehow we did get through all topics, even if we had to truncate the last one a little bit at time. Thomas, any last thoughts?
1: No, that was great. We got through a lot. Great show as always.
0: Unbelievable. Chuck, thoughts from you, man, as we made the mad sprint to success.
2: No, I think we're good. I think we're good. We're going to stay frosty. Is that what's up next?
0: No, what's next is a reminder that Etan Thomas is the quintuple A, because that was an A-plus spoken word poem. Please do something on video. Etan, yeah. Please do something on video with it so we can post it everywhere. That's important work.
2: Second that.
0: Thank you so much. Yeah, exactly. Thank you so much to Brian Bernard in the WPFW control room. Double B. And thank you so much, of course, Mike Nasella, always watching on the show, and the Nasella family. For everybody out there listening, please stay frosty. We are out of here. Peace.

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On the second half of Code Pink Radio, you'll meet Michaela Heiser of Code Pink's digital organizing team and learn about building a Code Pink chapter to challenge ICE raids and the war machine to build a better future. Coming up on Empire on the Rocks, we will take a look at what is the United States doing in Venezuela? What is Marco Rubio doing? The new, quote, viceroy? And what about Israel in Venezuela? Yeah, we'll talk about it. Stay tuned.

0: Welcome to Empire on the Rocks. I'm Marcy Winograd with Medea Benjamin. Hey there, Medea, how you doing?
1: Hey, Marcy. Good to be on with you again.
0: Yeah, so you're back from Ireland. How does that feel?
1: Oh, we had the best time. The people there are so wonderful, and we went to join them in so many different Palestine activities, and the singing and dancing and a lot of joy and yet a lot of commitment and pressuring their government to do better, to stick to the tradition of neutrality, which is being eaten away, to pass a law that would stop any trade and services with the occupied territories, and to stop the Shannon Air Force Base, stop the Shannon Airport being used by the U.S. military.
0: Yes, just like Oakland Airport here in this country is being used. Nobody knew. It's an airport, a civilian airport. Suddenly people, thanks to the Palestinian youth movement, we learned that Oakland is complicit as well. Welcome back, Medea. So let's talk about Venezuela recovering from a horrific earthquake. I read, this was the New York Times, that Marco Rubio is running Venezuela from afar. Did you see that?
1: It was just a heartbreaking New York Times piece. It's so hard to believe, Marcy, that we're back to over a century ago where the U.S. controlled the economies of Latin American countries, and Venezuela, a major economy with the world's largest reserves of oil, has now been taken over by the U.S. And as that article outlined very clearly, Marco Rubio, without having to be or go or directly set foot in Venezuela, is actually running the show.
0: And right. I know all of the money that Venezuela makes from its exports now goes into U.S. treasuries. And then if Marco Rubio is in a good mood, he will distribute it to Delcy Rodriguez, the interim president of Venezuela, to pay public sector workers.
1: Well, I was in Venezuela after the kidnapping of Maduro, and I thought, at least with the oil revenue, the Delcy Rodriguez and the government is still in charge of the budget. But to read this article, it seems that Trump and Rubio approve of everything, where that money is going, how it's going to be distributed, who it's going to be distributed to. Of course, trying to get more and more U.S. companies in there who are reluctant because the instability of that kind of situation. And what got to me in that article was even things like the mild criticism that the foreign minister had of the U.S. invasion of Iran. Trump wrote and said, nope, you've got to take that off. And right afterwards, they removed that criticism. And things like when she was invited to go on an interview on Fox News, she replied that she had to check it with Trump. And of course, Trump and Rubio are basically the same thing when it comes to Venezuela. So just absolutely sickening what is going
0: sickening. I think there are two issues here. One is oil, right? Venezuela exports a lot of oil, and Trump and Rubio want to get their hands on that for good. And the other is that this is a gateway to all of Latin America, to colonizing every country that they possibly can get their hands on in Latin America. And, even at the behest of the United States, I guess the Venezuelan government detained Alex Saab, the billionaire friend and business partner of Maduro, and approved his extradition to the United States after stripping the man of his Venezuelan passport. Where does it end?
1: Where does it end? I mean, that is the question. And I think one of the most heart-wrenching things in this earthquake is to see the Israeli military coming in there. And you can just imagine what it takes for Venezuelans who have been supportive of the Palestinians for so long, for decades. I mean, Hugo Chavez is a great supporter of the Palestinians, to have to swallow that bitter pill of allowing the Israeli military in. And of course, there's also the U.S. military. According to that New York Times article, there are 900 U.S. soldiers in Venezuela. This is a it's a very, very tragic situation.
0: It is, and I think of it like this. Well, Trump held a gun to their head. You know, he said, "We're going to bomb your, we're going to destroy your country, your military, your infrastructure, unless you allow us to take ownership of your economy and dole out dollars to you as though you are a child." But meanwhile,
1: well, that's great. But one thing, you know, Marcy, it wouldn't be so bad if people's lives were improving, if the economy were improving, but it's not. And the according to this article as well, Venezuela has the largest, the highest rate of inflation in the world. Workers' salaries are horrific. And the U.S. sanctions remain. So here we are in a situation where the U.S. is holding a gun to the head of the of Delcy Rodriguez and the others, although she seems more and more complicit about it. And then at the same time, taking the oil money and not allowing the sanctions to be lifted so that the economy can improve. And it's really just, you know, you wonder what is the U.S. trying to do with Venezuela now? Because obviously it's not about having elections. There has been a rift between Maria Corina Machado and Marco Rubio. And she doesn't, it seemed like she was trying to take advantage of the earthquake to come in on the heels of the earthquake with humanitarian aid. And the U.S. said no to her about that. So they're not very interested in having elections, as you said.
0: So much for democracy, right?
1: Yeah.
0: That was just a front, right? That they're not interested in democracy. Trump, Rubio, no. They want control. They want to colonize Venezuela and all of Latin America. But there is some good news. Code Pink is raising money for earthquake victims in Venezuela. I think an estimated 4,000 people have been killed, 17,000 wounded. It's dire. So let's go to a Code Pink post about this emergency fund for Venezuela.
2: It's Sira, and I'm speaking to you from El Panal commune in Caracas in the Bolivarian Republic of Venezuela. We are working here hard to support families who have been affected by the earthquake. In the wake of a tragedy, communes have come together as places of refuge, and communities from across the region are coming to communes. We are preparing food. We are working with people who have left houseless. We are collecting medicine and supplies and working alongside our neighbors to respond to the emergency. Ordinary people come together to care for one another while public institutions rescue people and also work to protect lives and support those who have been left houseless, as we do here as well. But the needs are enormous, especially in a country that has endured an ongoing war and that has endured an economic war for more than 10 years. Actually, thousands of people have already died because of the sanctions that the U.S. and Europe imposed on Venezuela. That is why Code Pink has launched this emergency solidarity fund to help organizations respond directly from the communities to the communities with donations that will first help us care for families and for those who are in need of urgent food, medicine, and other essentials. These will also help us repair the ambulance and other services that are urgent in the situation of emergency, for emergency response. No matter how small your donation is, it will make a difference. It will help us support our neighbors from here and from other regions who have been affected, and it will make a difference. So please donate and share with your friends and with your family. Here from El Panal Commune, we thank you for standing with the people of Venezuela. Venceremos.
0: Venceremos, and to give for that earthquake fund for rebuilding Venezuela. In the wake of these earthquakes, you can go to https://www.codepink.org/emergency-fund, or just go to codepink.org, and I believe it's on the front of the website. Now, you mentioned...
1: Wait, Marcy, just explain what a commune is, because I think it's not clear to people. In fact, some people might think back into the 1960s in the U.S. when we created communes of people living out in farms together and collectively building these small communities. Communes in Venezuela are actually local self-governing communities created by the residents to give them direct control over decisions that affect their neighborhoods. And we visited them while we were there, in fact, the same one. They're a central part of the political project that was started by Hugo Chavez and continued by Maduro. So it's seen as part of the building of socialism from the bottom up. And so when you give money to these communes, you can be assured that these are going directly to people affected in a very unbureaucratic, the opposite of bureaucratic fashion. So I really do encourage people to donate to the Code Pink Emergency Fund.
0: Thank you so much for that clarification, Medea. A while ago, well, maybe 5 minutes ago, you mentioned that Israel is also in Venezuela. That's right. Israel has sent in the IDF or the IOF occupation forces into Venezuela with structural engineers to deliver a national rehabilitation plan. What? For the real story, let's go in a minute to Dima Khatib. She is a Syrian-born Palestinian journalist, poet, translator. She is the managing director of Al Jazeera 3, an award-winning digital news service in English, French, Spanish, and Arabic, launched by Al Jazeera Media Network in San Francisco. So let's go to her right now.
3: Earthquake in Venezuela nobody's talking about. It's called Israel. Since the devastating double earthquake on the 24th of June, what has happened? Israel has managed to infiltrate into Venezuela under a humanitarian hat, but it's not humanitarian at all. It is clearly political and strategic, and it's going very, very fast. So almost two decades of zero ties between Venezuela and Israel because of its bombing on Gaza are being undone in a matter of days. Now the Israelis who are working on a national reconstruction plan for Venezuela. Imagine, 17 years ago, I was in Venezuela when President Hugo Chavez cut all ties with Israel, humiliated the diplomats who were there and kicked them out, and never let the Mossad back into Venezuela, cleaned up the intelligence services. And now I assume they must be all over already. So look at this. They're wearing their full military uniform in Venezuela, in a hotel in Caracas. They would not dare do this today in Europe. Clearly, Israel is trying to regain influence in Venezuela as part of its political offensive on all of Latin America, where it had lost influence, just like the United States did back under George Bush and Barack Obama. Venezuela had become a prominent voice for Palestine and a safe haven for pro-Palestinian voices.
0: Unbelievable, right, Medea?
1: Well, yes, and the idea that these Israelis are specialists in getting people out of the rubble, on the contrary, their specialty is putting people under the rubble. And at the same time that the Israelis are going into Venezuela, Venezuela has been kicking out the Cubans, the Cuban doctors who are there, the Cuban specialists that actually do travel around the world when there are natural catastrophes like earthquakes. So it is just the opposite of what should be happening now. They should be kicking out these Israelis and welcoming the Cubans who do have the expertise.
0: Good point, yes. And I think Israel is on a mission both to seize Venezuela's resources along with Trump, the United States, and also to shift public opinion. I have been getting text messages, and a number of friends of mine have as well, from, well, this person named Jennifer. She sent me a text message saying, "Hi, I'd like to talk to you about strengthening the U.S.-Israel relationship." And I'm like, "Who are you and what? Where did you come from?" And at first I just said, "Forget it, you know, thank you, no thank you." And then I thought, I want to see where this goes. And lo and behold, this person who, or bot, I don't know, said to me, "Well, what do you think is the biggest problem in the Middle East? Or what do you think are the main drivers of instability?" And I answered quickly, "Oh, clearly the United States and Israel." Yeah. And of course, what came back was, "No, no, no, you got it all wrong. It's Hamas, it's Hezbollah, it's Iran, Iran, Iran. Anyway, I later learned that about three or four friends of mine, all of whom are anti-Zionists, received similar messages. And then I did some digging, and apparently there's this U.S. company called Clock Tower. I don't think it's registered under FARA, but it has a $9 million contract with Netanyahu for this kind of texting public relations campaign. And when I mentioned it to a lawyer, I said, you know, what are they doing? Why are they wasting millions of dollars trying to shift public opinion amongst ardent anti-Zionists? And his response was, well, maybe it's more than that. Maybe they want you to know they're on to you. I don't know. What do you think, Medea?
1: I don't know, Marcy. Israel spends so much money on Hezbollah, its propaganda machine. And we find it in all kinds of places, but certainly in social media, online, trying to create problems for people, doxing, that kind of thing. And I think because of your work trying to change the curriculum in the schools, that is probably a big target for them.
0: Perhaps. Meanwhile, in Gaza, I'm reading reports that Israel has established this yellow line, which keeps inching further and further into Gaza to take over all of Gaza and squeeze the Palestinians into what are virtual concentration camps with biometric surveillance and machine guns on cranes pointed at them. I don't know if you've been reading this as well, but I do want to go to a report from a man named Hemu Rahman. He is the founder and head of Interval News. I am subscribing, and every day I get headlines, you know, from a left-leaning lens. And he talks about the cranes and what's going on in Gaza. So let's go to Hemu Rahman right now.
4: Remote-controlled machine guns mounted on cranes with operators constantly watching everything you do. Do something they don't like on camera and they'll fire right at you. It sounds like something straight out of a dystopian movie, but these are actually installed around Gaza and are being used to fire at civilians, with two Palestinian children already reportedly killed. Let's dig into the suppressed headline we featured over at Interval this weekend. In case you missed it, there's something called the Yellow Line in Gaza, where if crossed, you will be fired at. Over 1,000 civilians have already been killed since the fake ceasefire. Some of these cases include children that were literally just collecting scraps of firewood, and they happen to be near this very line. Also, this yellow line is quietly moving inward almost daily. Not too long ago, Israel controlled 60% of the territory. They've moved to now control 80% of the territory, concentrating civilians into the remaining 20%. These crane-mounted machine guns are, as you'd expect, installed past the ever-moving yellow line. Journalists have reported two victims of these remote-controlled machine guns were a 12-year-old and a 5-year-old. I'm the founder of Interval News, run a mission to highlight all the stories we know are getting suppressed or outright censored. If you're interested in the mission, hop over to interval.news, and I hope I catch you in the next one.
0: I think it's important, Medea, to uplift the voices of independent media, including the Code Pink blog. Check it out at codepink.org. But yeah, there's so many wonderful independent news sites that deserve our attention and are reporting what we don't read elsewhere.
1: Yeah, one of the best ones I like is Dropsite News, and listening to Jeremy Scahill is just so informative. And, you know, something that he has brought up recently, Marcy, that I don't think people realize is, you know, this Board of Peace was supposed to have a technocratic group of Palestinians running the day-to-day administration of Gaza. And and Hamas has said, we're ready for them to come. We're ready to give up the administration. They want this technocratic group to come in. But who is stopping it from happening? It's Israel. Israel doesn't want them to take over. And here you have Trump's Board of Peace, that Netanyahu is on the board, and yet Netanyahu is sabotaging

0: are setting fire to olive groves, to homes, stealing land, and so forth. So Ro Khanna, I know he has his eye on the White House. And in the meantime, he is in the headlines. Let's hear what happened to Ro Khanna.
1: For a military that is detaining me and that is siding with foreign settlers brandishing guns against me, against Americans.
2: It's been probably the most emotionally powerful trip of my life. I was telling someone I've never felt more powerless. I saw firsthand the hoodlums that some of the settlers are. They surrounded our bus, brandishing M4s made in America. They were laughing as they did this. And the other thing I saw firsthand is the IDF, instead of protecting American citizens, took their side. The IDF, in Area C at least, is on the side of the settlers who are violent. They're not on the side of justice. And this happened to me personally, where we were detained for 90 minutes, where people were fearful for our safety. And I thought to myself, if this, they can do this to an American congressman, what can they do to Palestinians?
3: When you're passing these checkpoints, you're passing 18, 19-year-olds who are holding weapons that are paid by American tax dollars. Did this trip kind of help you see that there is a presence, that people here do feel occupied by both America and Israel?
2: Mesa, I do. I saw it firsthand. I mean, I voted initially before October 7th for aid to Israel in the United States Congress. And they're taking the money that I voted for, literally voted for in the floor of Congress, to support an IDF that is detaining me here.
3: You paid for your own detainment.
2: I'm paying for a military that is detaining me and that is siding with foreign settlers brandishing guns against me, against Americans. How dare they? Who the hell do they think they are? And I am going to tell this story in every town, in every city in America, in rural America, in factory towns, in communities across this country. We're done with that kind of behavior. It's a culture of impunity. And if you come to the West Bank, it reminds me of what I've read in the history books of Jim Crow. That's the closest that I can describe. And I didn't understand it. I read about it academically, but I experienced it. I also say something. This is the first time I've actually felt the burden of my race. The minute I came here in the West Bank, I felt I was seen first as someone who was brown, second as someone who was an American, third as someone who was a congressperson. I felt that my race suddenly became my most visible identifier.
3: The big question in D.C. since 2023 is, who has the power in this relationship between Israel and the U.S.? After seeing this, what are you going to take back to the Congress people there?
2: Now, we need to reassert our power. It's totally absurd that Israel feels that they have any legitimacy to dictate to the United States, not just because they're totally dependent on American military and American funding and America's protection, but because what they're doing is unjust. And Israel's making a big mistake because the politics in our country has shifted, even if they haven't. And I guarantee you, this new generation is going to bring justice. I have seen awful, awful things, but my message is simple. Americans need to come here and see the apartheid in the West Bank with their own eyes. It is one of the most unjust, cruel occupations in the world today.
0: And this was before October 7th as well. I was kind of surprised that he admitted he has funded the Israeli military. What about you, Medea?
4: You know, I'm very proud of him because, you know, we've been pushing him for years on Israel, and he's been slow. Certainly hasn't been in the forefront of denouncing Israel. Now he has seen the light, and he is really using this. And I appreciate that because he's basically saying that he's going to run for president and that he's going to go around the country. And this is going to be an important part of his platform. And it is amazing that in the past, presidential hopefuls would go to Israel to pledge their allegiance. And now you see people like him. And at the same time he was there, Rahm Emanuel was there, who also wants to run for president, talking at Tel Aviv University about how Israel is a pariah state. I think Ro Khanna stole his thunder because this happened at the same time. But isn't it amazing the switch in perspective now, that it will be helpful.

0: to them on the campaign trail to have an honest assessment of Israel. And yes, it's too bad that so much of this took so long, but we're at a different point right now. And Ro Khanna is a very smart politician. He knows which way the wind is blowing. He knows that it's not only a majority of Democrats, he wants to pull over a lot of those Republicans who are no longer supporting Israel. And having this firsthand experience, you know, Palestinians are joking and saying this is harassment light or this is VIP harassment. But in any case, it's harassment of a U.S. congressperson. Of course, nothing near the day-to-day kind of treatment that Palestinians get, but at least it's a firsthand account. And I think it will go a long way to convincing people who aren't there yet that Israel is indeed a pariah state and doesn't deserve U.S. support.
1: Yes, and you know, I'm very pleased that he went as well and that he's making this such a key message, because people will listen. We've been saying this for a long time, but I think the more we have high-profile people echoing the call to end the occupation, end the genocide, stop the arms, run to the left, not like Congress that's about to approve more money for co-development of weapons. Let's hope we can stop that as well. But, you know, Medea, I do want to close on a bright note, and that is on some of the victories that people are experiencing who are shutting down these data centers before they start. I was talking to a younger person, like a techie, about the war economy. And his response was, you want to stop the war economy? Stop those data centers, because these are AI wars that are now being conducted. You know, remote control, controlled wars, as we saw just a moment ago, as we were talking about those cranes with the machine guns focused on the people of Gaza. We've had a long campaign against drone warfare at Code Pink. But let's go to the founder of Better Future Media. His name is Michael Mezzatesta. He has almost 300,000 followers on Instagram, and he has a podcast called Better Future Media Podcast. Let's hear some good news. Go, Michael.
2: And it transcends left versus right, because all Americans finally agree on something, that we don't want data centers in our communities. And this AI resistance movement is building serious political power. In just the first quarter of this year, 75 data center projects to the tune of $130 billion were blocked. That's more than the total amount of data centers blocked in all of last year. Because hating data centers is something we all agree on. They're terrible for communities. They consume huge amounts of energy and water. They drive up electricity bills. They create air pollution. And for me, the worst part is the noise pollution. Oh my God. And the benefits don't go to the communities. They go to a small group of billionaires and trillionaires racing to develop a technology that's built off of stolen data, that's taking people's jobs, making us work longer hours, and making us dumber. It's a classic example of corporations privatizing profits and socializing costs and hoping we don't notice. But we did notice, and that's what makes these wins so beautiful. Like in my hometown of LA, where residents of Monterey Park, technically a separate city, mobilized their community, pressured city council, and got 86% of voters on board for a permanent data center ban. Now, over 100 U.S. towns have put restrictions on data centers, and 12 states are advancing statewide moratoriums. The movement is impacting elections, too, as Democratic Socialist candidates like Malat Kiros and Claire Valdez, who just won their primaries, ran on platforms including data center bans. The wins come down to people banding together, flexing their power, and fighting for a future that puts communities ahead of endless growth that only benefits rich people. So, to learn more about the AI resistance movement, comment a fist emoji, and I'll send you our latest article, which includes resources on how to get involved. And in the meantime, follow Better Future Media for more news like this on movements building a better world.
1: That was Michael Mezzatesta. Can you say that quickly, Medea? I don't think I can. He is the founder of Better Future Media. And also, check out War Is Not Green, our campaign at Code Pink. We are also involved in shutting down these data centers. So, Medea, any final words before we close Empire on the Rocks?
0: I'm just glad you're ending on that positive note, because that kind of grassroots movement is so inspiring to see. Shutting down these data centers, no AI for war, and yes, supporting Code Pink's activities, whether it's around the grassroots support for people in Venezuela, or it's shutting down these data centers. We're working on all of these issues. So let's keep going.
1: Yes, and we have chapters throughout the United States. And you only need, like, I don't know, 3 people to start a chapter, 3 to 5 people. So let's do it. And stay tuned to Empire on the Rocks next time, because we will follow up on those chapters and tell you how you can get involved, more involved. But in the meantime, check out codepink.org. I'm Marcy Winograd with Medea Benjamin, co-founder with Jody Evans of Code Pink. Thanks for joining us on Empire on the Rocks.

0: Welcome back to Code Pink Radio. I'm Marcy Winograd. So honored to be here with Michaela Heiser. She is Code Pink's digital organizing team member. Michaela graduated from Gonzaga University in December of 2022 with a bachelor's in political science and double minors in critical race theory and women's and gender studies. This introduced Michaela to understanding how the system manipulated identities to divide instead of unite the working class. Through student organizing with United Students Against Sweatshops, Michaela began to understand just how far U.S. imperialism and the ruling class's deadly antics reached, while also discovering the global power of solidarity with the working class and the importance of collective liberation. Yay! Welcome, Michaela, to Code Pink Radio.
1: Thank you so much, Marcy, for having me. I'm happy to be here.
0: Yeah, I think this will be an incredibly informative session for people who want to get involved, who want to get off the couch, or even if they are involved and out in the street or in a lawmaker's office, what else they can be doing to build this movement. So tell us, Michaela, what you've been up to at Code Pink.
1: Yes, well, I have been working with our incredible volunteers across the country, especially those that are, you know, organized into our local chapters. I have been supporting the work that they're doing on the ground, lots of different fronts, right? So we have some volunteers that are fighting back against the ICE raids that are happening in their cities, standing up against the direct attacks on our immigrant community members. Some are getting out in the community and talking to people about the Cut the Pentagon campaign that we just launched recently, where it identifies the $1.5 trillion Pentagon budget and asking them, you know, what would you do with $1.5 trillion in our community to help benefit us instead of it going to war? And so there's lots of different things that people are getting involved in on the ground. We also have our biweekly calling party for Gaza, which has been really helpful in making a direct impact with, you know, talking to the corporations and companies that are directly involved or complicit in the genocide that's happening right now. So I think for a lot of people, that's been a really good outlet for having some direct action.
0: Yes. So I was just on the call with you, Michaela, where we were reaching out to the American Medical Association, which has, yes, a deplorable record of silence. We want the AMA to demand that Israel release Dr. Sofia, who has been imprisoned by Israel, has been tortured, and is barely alive. This after being abducted from the hospital he was directing. He refused to leave his patients. Tell us about the campaign to demand the AMA break its silence.
1: Yeah, so this has been a call where we know, we've seen in the past that the AMA has spoken up against atrocities that are happening, especially to, you know, people within the medical field. And so we saw them speak up against Ukraine, and we're calling for that same type of action, right? We want the American Medical Association to use their huge platform to call for not only an end to this genocide, but or not only for the release of Dr. Hussam Abu Safia, but for an end to the genocide in Palestine, an end to the oppression, the murder, the horror that we're seeing every single day. Dr. Hussam Abu Safia was arrested for trying to save lives. He was in his hospital that he was a former director of, trying to help people who were, you know, being targeted by the Israeli military, and is now being tortured and harmed beyond our imagination in this Israeli detention center, and, you know, has told his lawyer that this might be the last time he sees him, that they're going to kill him. And so now more than ever, it's been so important for us to really speak out and put pressure on these powerful organizations like the American Medical Association, who has spoken up against atrocities before.
0: That's right. I think it's even in their charter that they leverage their power and their influence on behalf of the international community. They are supposed to do no harm, and they are doing harm by remaining silent in the face of this torture of such a wonderful man. And I just wanted to share with anyone who's listening, everyone who's listening, that I have often found it helpful to contact the media relations department of any organization. It could be a network, a news network, or it could be an organization like the American Medical Association. And basically, what I say is this, and I'm being truthful here, and that is my name is Marcy Winograd. I'm in California, and I blog. I write for multiple publications, including the Code Pink blog, but also Salon, Common Dreams, Counterpunch, LA Progressive, on and on. And I want an official response from the AMA to the Code Pink campaign to break the silence on Dr. Sophia. What is holding back the AMA? Please contact me, send me your official response because I will publish it. But I do want to give you the opportunity to weigh in and to present your side of this story, right? And so the number that I call for the AMA Media Relations Department is this 312-464-4430. 312-464-4430. I'm not telling anyone what to do. I'm just sharing that number. And if you have a constituency, you publish, you blog, you're on social media, let them know and let them know you want a response. If you want to do that. So, Michaela, you're coming to us from Dallas. What's happening there right now?
1: Yeah, Dallas has been front and center on the ICE raids. Right now, Dallas is unfortunately devastatingly leading in the amount of people who have been taken by ICE. We have had over 18,000 people in our community being who have been taken by ICE. And unfortunately, the Dallas Love Field Airport is actually working directly with ICE agencies in chartering flights out of there to deport people. And so this has been a huge uptick that has just horrified people in our community. People are afraid to leave their homes, to attend public gatherings, to go to their places of worship because they are so fearful that they are going to be pulled over and targeted by ICE. And to, make matters even worse, recently in Dallas, the police have now been allowed to pull people over and question them about their immigration status. Prior, before, they weren't able to hold you based off of, what they might assume about your immigration status. But now that's exactly what Dallas, has allowed to happen. The state of Texas has allowed to happen. And so now people are fearful when they're driving in their cars as well, just unaware of whether or not they're going to get pulled over for whatever reason, even just, profiling, and be arrested and held and then questioned about their immigration status. So it's a very heightened time right now where people are feeling very fearful, rightfully so, of what's going to happen when they step out their doors. But in a great show of support, the Dallas community has stepped up and continued to rally against this oppression. Local groups have began fighting for an immigration, basically an immigration bill of rights. So fighting to demand an end to this police and ICE cooperation, having the city council, stand up and say that we're not going to use public funds or resources to support these, ICE terrors, that ICE terror raids that are happening, and really, push back against all of this horror that's happening. We just recently, not too long, a few days ago, ICE had shot and killed an unarmed man. And so this is another life that ICE has taken. We had two men who were in an ICE detention center here in Dallas that were taken. And there was someone who shot at the ICE detention center and killed two people. One of them, I think it was about 2 weeks later, his official green card came in the mail. His wife had received his green card in the mail after he had, been detained and unfortunately lost his life in that process. And so we're seeing the extreme violence happening in Texas, in Dallas, especially on our community members, and it's horrific.
0: It sounds horrific. And I know that in my own community, we have organizations like Santa Barbara Resiste and 805 Undocufund who are in the street and doing whatever they can to protect people who are under assault by, I'm going to use the word fascists. I'm Marcy Winograd, first of all. For those who just tuned in, this is the Code Pink Radio podcast. I am speaking with Michaela Heiser. She is a member, a leader in our Code Pink digital organizing team, which we will talk about in a minute. But first, since you, Michaela, will be a regional organizer later on this summer, let us know about the landscape of organizing within Code Pink, the chapter structure, how people can create a chapter, what is expected, and so forth.
1: Yeah, so we have multiple chapters across the country. We are continuing to develop our organizers within those chapters by doing new skills trainings every month. We host a monthly community call where people come on, share the different strategies that they're using for their local campaigns. You know, what are they doing to engage in the national campaigns that we have? I had mentioned before, Cut the Pentagon is our campaign that is targeting the $1.5 trillion Pentagon budget and really pushing back on how could we use that money to benefit people locally, our communities, et cetera. All the things that they say that we don't have the money to fund, we do have the money to fund, but they are using it for war. They're using it for destruction. They're using it for death. And we want to use it for life. We want to bring it back into the communities that are here and really build up the infrastructure to take care of one another. And so if you are interested in getting involved in Code Pink, you can go to codepink.org/peacemaker and fill out our intake form there, where you will be sent a orientation video and let us know where you're at. You know, we ask that people kind of have 2 to 3 people to really get a chapter started so that we can ensure they have the support needed to take on this work. That, you know, this isn't a fight that we do alone. It takes people, it takes our community members. And so we're here to support that growth and development. So it's not something you're doing on your own. You don't have to have years of experience. So many people every single day, they talk to people about just random things, right? You go to the grocery store, you might talk to someone, and that's exactly what we need to do. And we're just going to come in and bring resources that can help you develop those skills to talk to other people and get them engaged in really standing up against the oppressions that we face and building out the peace movement.
0: Yes, Michaela, I appreciate that you have said you don't have to take on this enormous challenge. You certainly don't have to take it on alone. You only need 2 or 3 people, and it's doable. And what I like to say is, you know, you can just get together with a few friends and have a calling party. You could do it online, like you are
1: Right.
0: organizing around Dr. Sophia's release, or you can do it in your home and make it a potluck and build relationships, build community, because that's what it's about, and make calls together. You can call the Capitol in DC. You can call your state capital. A lot of action is happening in the states. There's a very strong axis of power, we know, between the Israel lobby and our state legislatures. They need to hear from us. Now, in terms of the digital organizing, you're part of that team at Code Pink, Michaela Heiser. Tell us about the digital organizing. How does it work at Code Pink?
1: Yeah, so our digital organizing team has definitely still engaging with our chapters, right? We have so many chapters across the country, and the goal there is to really ensure that we have all the resources prepped and ready to go, especially when it comes to rapid response. We all are very aware that our government decides to do things at the early hours of the morning on Saturday, when many people are asleep and they think we won't notice. And that's where, you know, our digital organizing team, our regional organizing team, our comms team, everyone at Code Pink, on staff works together to develop resources to share with our locals, to share with our community members, to share with anyone who wants to do something in response to the atrocities that we're seeing. And so being a digital organizer is really expanding that information online and sharing with our chapters in their messages through emails, developing whatever resources necessary, ensuring that we have event pages up for our locals when, you know, we want to send messages to invite people in the community to take action or to come and chat with them. You know, not everything is a rally or a mobilization. We have so many different events, from book clubs to people come together in Upper Hudson Valley. They have a stitch session where they come together and are, you know, knitting or sewing and just have conversations with each other. We have mutual aid groups that happen, distributions that happen. And so there's so many ways to get involved. And a part of the digital organizing and regional organizing team is just ensuring that our chapters and our community has those resources accessible to them.
0: You make it sound very accessible, and that's encouraging and inspiring. Thank you, Michaela. In terms of digital organizing, is there anything that you can share, tips perhaps, on posting on social media? When to post, how long the post should be? Because I know Code Pink, I mean, sometimes we have a million or more people following a particular post or liking a particular post, right? Particularly the challenges, the confrontations with those who are oppressing so much of the world. So what can you share with us about the nitty-gritty?
1: Yeah, in terms of our nitty-gritty, I think our comms team is the one that has the secrets behind that, because they somehow always end up breaking through that restrictive algorithm when it comes to things we're talking about. So they might have more of the context around that. But I think, you know, as an individual posting, it's important that we're just sharing information. You know, I think the time to have the debates and the time to go back and forth with one another isn't always necessarily on the comment section of a post, but, you know, having those conversations with people one-on-one is where you might get the most benefit, right? Assuming they have the best intent. But posting as much information or as many resources as possible so that people can take that information and go locally into their communities and do something or organize something virtually as well, right? I don't want to dismiss the aspect of virtual organizing, because I think that's important too. Like you mentioned, our calling party, that has such a big impact. So whether that's getting people together to share a petition, sign a petition, have a calling party, write letters, there's so many ways that people can get engaged besides being on the ground. But I think it's definitely important that we use social media to uplift the stories that we're hearing coming out of so many different countries, but as well as, you know, from people here in the United States as well, is really sharing what's going on, because we're fighting a $1 trillion industry of Larry Ellison. we're fighting this propaganda storm. So it's really important that when we can, we're uplifting the stories and voices that are overpowered by this evil algorithm on all platforms.
0: Yes, 100%. And we mentioned, we were talking about the comments section, and I wanted to add a footnote. I remember when the nuclear power industry was paying people to post comments. And of course, we know that people are being paid to post comments for all sorts of right-wing causes. But if you are bashful about posting yourself, or you would prefer just to comment, I would uplift that, because it's not just who you're commenting to. There are other people in the room, and those are the people that you want to reach. And so go forth. Yeah, comment all you can. All right, Michaela, we're coming to a close here on the Code Pink Radio podcast. So tell us how people can get involved.
1: Yes, you can. I mean, best way of starting off is go to codepink.org and check out all of our active campaigns. 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If you're interested in getting engaged in a chapter, we have our codepink.org/peacemaker form that you can go to and fill out, and join our calling parties. We host them bi-weekly, every other week. So we did one today. So depending on when this is out, you know, we have the event page already, so you'll find that on the events page. But yeah, definitely use our resources out there. We also have a flyer page where you can print your own flyers and just go out to a farmer's market and share the information that's on there. Let people know, you know, that's our big goal, is getting people educated, right? That's one of our leading goals here, is to educate and inspire so that they can activate and become active in their communities. So we want to start with the education. So getting out there, even if it's just you and a couple friends, and flyer in your local community to let them know what's going on. All the resources are there at codepink.org for you to take those steps to get engaged.
0: Terrific. Thank you so much, Michaela Heiser, part of the Code Pink Digital Organizing Team, soon to be the regional coordinator for the southern part of this country. That's huge. And we want to get everybody involved. Southern, northern, eastern, western, yes, in Code Pink. So thanks so much for joining us on the Code Pink Radio podcast.
1: Thanks so much for having me, Marcy.
0: I'm Marcy Winograd. I want to thank Michaela Heiser and Medea Benjamin for joining me on this Code Pink Radio podcast. And I also want to thank Michelle Elner, our editor, our co-producer, the campaign coordinator for our Latin America campaign. The Trump administration is proposing a $1.5 trillion military budget. 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Tell us. 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And remember, we want peace with justice.

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The Red Eagle Studios in Washington, D.C., Northeast to be exact. On WPFW Washington. My name is Scooter Magruder. I'm your blues computer today. We have a blues show Monday through Saturday around 12 noon. Because we love the blues here. Blues is our music. We created the blues out of something that was painful, something that hurt, something that was derogatory. We created the blues. And I'm planning on giving you the blues on Thursday. Till about 5 minutes to 1 o'clock when the news comes in here. You substitute the news for the blues. I hope you have some cool ears because I got some cool blues for you on this Thursday afternoon. A few announcements. And of course, the greatest music of all time because it's the blues. It's our music. We created the blues from something that wasn't supposed to be created. This again is Don't Forget the Blues with Scooter, WPFW in Washington, D.C. And I'm going to give you the First Lady who's inducted to the Rock and Roll Hall of Fame. Yes, I am. I got to give it to you.

This DC's own Motor Mouth Billy Stewart, baby. Every day he got the blues. Every day. We got the blues around here every day but Sunday. And once again, thank you very much for your patronage and support down in Fort Washington. Carlos Hammond and the lovely First Lady. Yeah. Every day we got the blues here at BB King. Bobby Blue Bland. Don't forget the blues.

WFW continues to celebrate our 50th year with our third benefit concert at the Palisades Hub on Sunday, July 26th from 4 until 6 in the afternoon, including live jazz music by local artists. There will be a performance by Washington pianist Janelle Gill leading a trio, with opening set by bassist vocalist Zoe Jorgensen accompanied by guitarist Parker Spears. More information about attending this event is on our homepage, wpfw.org. 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

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WPFW, offering wellness through movement and dance, one activity at a time. There's a couple of things we want you to know about, if you don't already know about. We're going to celebrate the life of Mary Mama Kay Neisner. That's Mary Mama Kay Neisner. That's Sunday, July 26th, 11:30 to 2 p.m. You know, Mama Kay was a Gatorette, one of the blues lovers around here, and a supporter of all the blues that happen around the Washington, D.C. area. We're going to celebrate her life. She passed away a little while ago. And on Sunday,

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If you'd like to attend that, go to their website, People's Community Church. 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Going to be giving away kids. Said all the kids there, all the kids. Man, you got book bags, you got games, moon bounce, and all that good stuff, baby. Whole bunch of good stuff just for you and your children, your grandchildren, nieces, nephews, all that stuff. Don't forget the blues.

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Thursday, July 16th, the Cadillac Jump is at the Cat's Eye Pub, Fells Point, Baltimore at 8. 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That's in the Navy Yard, Southeast DC at 2. Fast Eddie and the Slowpokes are at JV's Restaurant, Falls Church, Virginia at 8:30. And Big Boy Little Man are at Hink Deedle's Tavern, Rockville, Maryland at 9. Sunday, July 19th, the Peed Monsters are at Lone Oak Farm Brewery, Olney, Maryland at 2. Charlie Owen and Pocket Chains are at the Cat's Eye Pub, Fells Point, Baltimore at 4. And Wolf's Blues Show and Sit and Jam with Guy Bucci are at JV's Restaurant, Falls Church, Virginia at 8. Looking ahead to next Monday, July 20th, Memphis Gold and the Scrap Iron Band are at Westminster Church, Southwest DC at 6. And Wolf's Blues Show and Sit and Jam with Lynn Wood Taylor are at Hank Deedle's Tavern, Rockville, Maryland at 7. 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

0: Thank you, Elliot, with two L's and two T's. Don't forget the blues on Monday for Elliot, y'all. That's the man. He does it. He does it. I got a slew of birthdays. Slow Roll sent me. Okay. Birthdays yesterday, Wednesday, July 15th. The lovely and talented Shemaine Hooks had a birthday. Happy birthday, Shemaine. Today, the 16th, Cheryl Brockington has a birthday. Happy birthday, Cheryl. Also, Tyrone the Bass Man Haskins. Hey, happy birthday, Tyrone. Tomorrow, Friday, a heavenly birthday for Mae Walker Magruder. My mama would have been 106 years old on tomorrow, July 17th. Love you, mama, forever and ever and ever. And on Saturday, the 18th of July, Inez Manning Lewis, a heavenly birthday. My mother-in-law, mother-in-law, yeah. Happy birthday, heavenly birthday, Inez. And on Tuesday, Timothy Bartley has a birthday. That's the 21st. Also on the 21st, on Tuesday, Edward Rope Flanagan from WPFW, Overnights. Remember Rope? Got a birthday coming up on Tuesday. Wish him a happy birthday. And another heavenly birthday on Wednesday, the 22nd of July, James Coach Butch McAdams. James Coach Butch McAdams. He had a radio show talking about in and out of sports back in the day. He passed away unexpectedly a couple of years ago. Coach Butch McAdams. On 89.3 WPFW, that's the birthday calendar for me, Scooter Magruder, your blues computer. Rocking and rolling, bopping and strolling, and putting the needle to the groove and wondering. Oh, first I want to say hey to Harlan and Jackie. And Leonardo Aiden. How you doing, man? Oh, 9th and Girard, man, back in the day, Brooklyn, Are you listening on your phone? Are you listening on a tablet? Are you listening on your computer? Or are you listening on the radio? That's what I want to know. I want to know, are you listening to me on the radio? Who listens to the radio? Who is still listening to the radio is what I want to know. That's what I want to know. Who listens on radio?
1: 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That's with you every night through the long commuter fight. And in

92-year-old Bobby Rush, he's still kicking, baby. He's still rolling here. Don't forget the blues with Scooter. He went a long way to get there to take the shoes off. He went a long way.

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Let him drown. Let him drown. Let that man drown. A soul blues man, James Carr, one of the best voices of the rock and roll era. Pouring water on a drowning man. Man, I got to get out of here because the news is next. Yeah, I got to get out of here because it's time for the news. Scooter's here. Scooter got to go. I want to thank Mae Magruder, James Brown, Needle to the Groove Productions, Three Max Incorporated, Mac Attack, and all those, the Michiners, the Magruders, Man Family. Everybody, help me get where I got to today, baby. News is next. Don't forget the blues. Love each and every one of you, and you know the old saying.

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1: 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The event includes community leaders, policy experts, and elected officials addressing the protection of civil rights and frontline communities, policy agendas concerning corporate and military power, and the renewal of democratic institutions. 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

0: 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Welcome to the Labor Heritage Power Hour, where we celebrate the songs, stories, and struggles of working people. I'm Chris Garlock. This week's show began with a Netflix binge. I was watching The English Game, a terrific series about the birth of modern soccer, and I found myself wondering just how much of the game's history is really a labor story. That question sent me across the Atlantic to an old friend. A few years back when I was in London, labor broadcaster Simon Sapper gave me one of the best labor history walking tours I have ever had. Simon hosts several labor podcasts in Britain, and when I asked him about the class origins of soccer, he said, "There's a story there." And as it turns out, there's a lot of story there.
1: The history of soccer, that's football outside North America, is deeply intertwined with class conflict.
0: Later in the show, we'll hear about Detroit's company soccer teams and communist workers' leagues during the Great Depression.
2: From 1924 to 1930, Detroit's Holly Brothers Carburetor Company sponsored one of the nation's strongest soccer clubs. During its tenure, the Holly Carburetors proved themselves a steady power in Detroit and Midwest soccer. They regularly contended for the National Challenge Open Cup.
0: We'll hear labor scholar Augustus Wood on the battle over black workers' power in Atlanta.
3: Wages were low, cost of living were skyrocketing. And instead, the city of Atlanta chose to take the money that they had to build a golf course at East Lake Meadows. And they did it while the workers were in the city council protesting.
0: And as always, we'll have labor history in two.
4: We are going all the way back to the year 1381. That was the day John Ball, the leader of the peasants' revolt in England, was executed.
0: First up, here's Harold Phillips with this week's Labor Arts News Briefs.
5: Thanks, Chris. Hundreds of unionized games workers marched simultaneously outside Xbox studio locations across four cities and two countries yesterday. Game developers marched at Microsoft headquarters in Redmond, Washington, and in Maryland, Texas, California, and Montreal to protest the company's elimination of 3,200 jobs from its Xbox unit. The Writers Guild of America has filed a lawsuit seeking to block Paramount Skydance's proposed $111 billion acquisition of Warner Brothers Discovery, alleging that it violates federal antitrust law and would harm writers. Earlier, the WGA praised a lawsuit filed by a coalition of state attorneys general to stop the merger, saying it would, quote, reduce competition in our industry, leading to fewer jobs, lower wages for entertainment workers, less variety of programming, and higher prices for consumers. End quote. In an update to a story we reported on last week, Broadway cleaners have reached a tentative agreement with the Broadway League. The cleaners, represented by SEIU Local 32BJ, won a deal that includes $5 an hour wage increases, improved pension benefits, and other gains. It was also a big week for publishing workers. The University of Chicago Press Workers Guild won its union election, with 89% voting to join the Chicago News Guild. And more than 600 workers at Hachette Book Group voted to unionize with the Washington-Baltimore News Guild, creating what the union says is the largest bargaining unit in trade publishing history. Library workers also scored victories. Employees at Illinois' Geneva Public Library District filed for union representation with AFSCME Council 31, while workers at the Columbus Metropolitan Library, Ohio's third most visited library system, voted to form CML United with the Ohio Federation of Teachers. Journalists had good news, too. Newsroom workers at the San Francisco Public Press won voluntary recognition from management and joined the Pacific Media Workers Guild, CWA Local 39521. The news wasn't all good in the newsroom, though. A month after union journalists at the Seattle Times filed an unfair labor practice charge alleging the paper failed to bargain in good faith, management responded by filing its own unfair labor practice charge against the union. Watch LaborHeritage.org for updates as this story develops. Turning to LHF's National Labor Arts calendar, on Saturday, Ontario's Workers' Arts and Heritage Centre and the Art Gallery of Hamilton in Hamilton, Ontario, Canada, present a Made in Hamilton walking tour, highlighting historic buildings and industrial sites throughout the city. Then, on Tuesday, The Freight in Berkeley, California, hosts a performance of the new play Scab Muggers, an inspiring, based on a true story tale of fighting back against sexism in the labor movement. I'm Harold Phillips, and that's your Labor Arts News on the Labor Heritage Power Hour. More stories and the Labor Arts calendar are available at laborheritage.org. Back to you, Chris.
0: Thanks, Harold. Soccer, or football, as just about everyone outside North America calls it, is often called the people's game. But it didn't become the people's game without a fight. Here's my friend and colleague, Simon Sapper, host of several labor podcasts in Britain, with a very special report for the Labor Heritage Power Hour on how class conflict helped shape the world's most popular sport.
1: The history of soccer, that's football outside North America, is deeply intertwined with class conflict. This still resonates today. For example, class is often advanced as an explanation for why the island of Ireland has a unified rugby union team, but separate soccer teams for the North and the Republic. Soccer is also described as the people's game, but its history is peppered with struggles between elites and workers over who could play, who would govern the sport, what values it would embody. The creation of the Football Association in 1863 is usually seen as the birth of the modern game, but it sat within, rather than above, the classic class-based values of the time. Some upper classes viewed football as a tool for building character, a means of instilling discipline, preparation for leadership in the British Empire even. Working-class communities, especially in industrial towns, embraced the game for different reasons. Recreation after long factory hours, community identity, local pride, an affordable spectator pastime. The stage, you might say, has been set. Perhaps the greatest class conflict in football history concerned whether players should be paid. On the one hand, some believed that football should remain amateur. Fine, if you can afford to absorb the cost. But working class players could not afford to miss work to play football. Indeed, factory workers lost wages every Saturday they played. Being paid, at what level and at whose discretion, was a source of tension for decades. Clubs like Blackburn Rovers, Preston North End, were accused of secretly paying players. Both are based in the industrial heartlands of the English Northwest. The FA held out for amateurism, but by 1895, professionalism of soccer was legalised in England. This arguably represented a victory for working-class clubs. But is it an illustration of enduring class-based struggle, or simply a natural evolution of the game? The English Football League was founded in 1888. All 12 founder members were from the North West or West Midlands. Clubs tended to have clear links to specific communities such as factories, railway companies, steelworks, churches serving working-class neighbourhoods. Examples of this include Aston Villa, Burnley, Everton and West Bromwich Albion. The synergy between football and the industrial, faith or urban communities they grew out of is arguably demonstrative of at least a part class-based development. It clearly meant soccer became a central institution of industrial Britain. Many clubs acquired distinct identities. For example, Arsenal originated amongst munitions workers and are known still as the Gunners. West Ham United grew out of a shipbuilding company and are known as the Hammers. Manchester United began as a railway workers' club. Liverpool became strongly associated with dock workers. Northampton Town are known as the Cobblers. Ipswich Town are the Tractor Boys. Sheffield United are the Blades. Not every club fits into a class category, but many supporters developed identities tied to local industries and working-class neighbourhoods. Throughout the 20th century, football often intersected with labour politics. Mining communities, docklands and manufacturing cities produced clubs whose supporters overwhelmingly voted Labour in Britain. Trade unions recognized the political power of mass-based expressions of identity, and a sophisticated and imaginative subgenre of chants and songs still prevail. The 1960s saw huge pressure being exerted on artificially constrained and always imposed terms and conditions. Players started to discover their intrinsic value to the game, with some even venturing overseas to evade a punitive and restrictive set of employment conditions in Britain. The 1970s and 80s saw major economic changes with factory closures, unemployment, deindustrialization. Scholars have argued that football hooliganism, known at the time as the British disease, partly reflected broader social dislocation amongst young working class men. Is this an expression of class-based struggle? Arguably not, though the spectacle of tribal conflict and widespread collateral upset, whilst the controlling interest of the game remained largely unchallenged, is a tableau that political economists and philosophers could recognise. Certainly, football stadia became one of the few remaining spaces where local and overwhelmingly masculine identity were performed. But it was the formation of the Premier League in 1992 that really transformed English football. Television money dramatically, exponentially increased revenues and introduced a range of consequences: rising ticket prices, corporate hospitality, international ownership, global television audiences. Did this mark a fundamental shift, possibly the crossing of the Rubicon in soccer from being the working man's game to an entertainment product aimed at wealthier fans and global consumers? Now, let's introduce into the mix the European Super League attempted coup in 2021. This circus of leading clubs setting their own rules, controlling membership and cream-skimming revenues generated significant fan protests. They saw the plan as prioritising the interests of billionaire owners, undermining sporting merit, excluding smaller clubs and treating supporters as customers rather than stakeholders. There was supporter uproar, and so many clubs felt obliged to withdraw that the scheme collapsed. I've seen it argued that this was one of the clearest expressions of class and democratic conflict in modern football. I'm not so sure. More, it has been arguably a nadir for fan-based influence or regulation that gave a fillip to supporters' organisations who have campaigned for years for affordable tickets, fan ownership, limits on commercial influence. The establishment in 2025 of a football regulator with the objective of protecting and promoting the sustainability of English football for the benefit of fans and the local communities that football clubs serve, the move against sponsorship by gambling companies, and the growth in popularity and influence of a very successful women's national team suggest that at a national level, there is an active dynamic over the game's values. This arguably becomes less influential the higher the pyramid one goes. A fan of a Premier League side will have to suffer increased ticket prices, kick-off times that fluctuate at short notice, and a chronic mismatch between public transport and game scheduling. The increasing synergy between global commercial interests and sophisticated web-based platforms has arguably reached its apotheosis in the 2026 FIFA World Cup, especially given the prevalence amongst its sponsors of nutritionally poor food and gambling concerns. Historians generally avoid describing football as simply a working-class sport or an elite sport. Instead, they argue that its history reflects ongoing tensions between amateur ideals versus professional livelihoods, elite governance versus popular participation, local communities versus global commercial interests, supporters as citizens of clubs versus supporters as consumers. Eric Hobsbawm argued that football became one of the most powerful expressions of working-class collective identity in industrial society. Other historians, such as Tony Mason and David Goldblatt, emphasise that football has always been shaped by both class conflict and commercialisation, making it a revealing lens through which to study broader social and economic change. So football's history is not just about matches and trophies. It is also a history of industrialization, labor, capitalism, community, and the changing relationship between ordinary people and the institutions that govern one of the world's most popular sports.
0: Simon Sapper reminds us that soccer has always been about more than what happens on the pitch. It's also about who owns the game, who gets to play, and whose communities it represents. That story crossed the Atlantic with millions of immigrant workers. Next up, historian Gabe Logan takes us to Detroit, where factory-sponsored teams, immigrant neighborhoods, and even the Communist Party's Workers' Soccer Association collided during the Great Depression.
2: From 1924 to 1930, Detroit's Holly Brothers Carburetor Company sponsored one of the nation's strongest soccer clubs. During its tenure, the Holly Carburetors proved themselves a steady power in Detroit and Midwest soccer. They regularly contended for the National Challenge Open Cup.
0: Soccer has a long history in the United States, thanks to its popularity among immigrant workers from European countries. From 1927 to 1935, the United States Communist Party, or CPUSA, established the Labor Sport Union, a coalition of worker athletic clubs, primarily located in the urban Northeast and Midwest. The CPUSA's 1925 Sport Manifesto emphasized that sports should be used as a medium for class struggle and even to create, quote, proletarian fighting units against militarism and fascism, unquote. One of their successful sporting accomplishments was the Workers' Soccer Association, or W, which organized leagues in New York City, Chicago, Detroit, Cleveland, Philadelphia, and Pittsburgh. This communist soccer league played two seasons per year and competed for city, regional, and national championships. On today's show, Gabe Logan recounts the history of the Workers' Soccer Association and explains an overlooked aspect of U.S. soccer that intersected political ideology, labor, and athletics.
2: So this began with two research interests of mine: early United States soccer and the Labor Sport Union, which was the athletic arm of this party. During the 1920s, the so-called golden age of sport, these forces collided. Most of you are familiar with Babe Ruth, Red Grange, Jack Dempsey. Well, United States soccer at this time also experienced a golden age. This included professional leagues in the Northeast, St. Louis, Chicago, and for this paper's purpose, Detroit. At the same time, the Labor Sport Union sought to encourage athletics for all, not just the college players, not just the elite members of the athletic clubs or the religious organizations such as the CYO or the YMCA. So there's the background. This pessimism in sport. In Detroit, the best soccer teams organized around ethnic fraternities or the workplace. This paper looks at what I consider in the late best teams in Detroit, the Holly Carburetors, named after that factory that sponsored the team, and how the workers took over a company team and made it into a regional and to a degree a national power. And then finally, the last part, the Labor Sport Union. In the late 1920s, the Labor Sport Union organized in Detroit as well. In addition to baseball, gymnastics, basketball, track and field, the communists also organized a vibrant city and regional soccer league. So all these forces collided in the 1930s, 1930, when Detroit entered the Great Depression. From 1924 to 1930, Detroit's Holly Brothers Carburetor Company sponsored one of the nation's strongest.

and they were charter members of Detroit and later the Midwest professional soccer circuit. The team's lineup featured an international all-star aggregate that played other regional sides and international visitors to the city. Simultaneously, Detroit also took its place among the nation's foremost soccer regions. It maintained a vibrant soccer circuit that featured professional, semi-professional, amateur, junior, and school teams. Detroit provided personnel to the United States Football Association, the nation's ruling soccer body. Specifically, Armstrong Patterson, the USFA president from 1928 to 1932, hailed from the Motor City. In this capacity, Armstrong aligned FIFA international policy with domestic play and proved the final word in national soccer disputes. Despite Holly's soccer successes and Detroit's national soccer gains, the team became a casualty to the Great Depression's political and economic battles that rocked Detroit and the nation. Industrial sponsorship collapsed. Additionally, a rival alliance, the Workers' Soccer Association, affiliated with the United States Communist Party, developed a strong soccer presence in the city, which caused internal friction and political infighting. This presentation outlines the Holly Carburetors and Detroit soccer during the Roaring Twenties. It explains how Detroit soccer rose to national prominence, both in leadership and as a contender for national championships. It explains how the period's economic unrest, coupled with Detroit's labor traditions, clashed with a conservative soccer federation and forced the Hollies to fold, thus impeding Detroit soccer for decades. Along with much of the nation, Detroit commenced playing association football or soccer during the late 1800s. Four teams organized the Detroit Soccer League in 1890. Most of these players were British expats. They played friendlies against each other and their Ontario neighbors. By 1891, the Detroit Association Football Club emerged as the city's top team. Over the next several decades, Detroit developed into a respected regional soccer center. City perennial champions such as the St. George's, the Roses, and the Packards were frequent qualifiers in regional and national tournaments. Further, Detroit's near location to Ontario ensured spirited competition and international play with their Canadian neighbors. Nearly the same time as Detroit soccer began, George and Earl Holly made impressive strides in the development of early combustion engines, motorcycles, and automobiles. Working out of their Bradford, Pennsylvania shop, the brothers earned a reputation as groundbreaking mechanical innovators. Under their banner, Holly Motor Company, the brothers won endurance races, set speed records, and designed engine-specific components. It was this last endeavor that caught the attention of Detroit's

over 1 million residents as it grew from the nation's ninth to fourth largest city. Most of the auto companies and their subsidiaries, such as Holley Carburetors, confronted this population swell and rising labor consciousness by offering livable wages while demanding open shops to stave off unionism. This strategy initially proved successful. Labor unions remained relatively small and skill-specific. Left-wing organizations such as Detroit's Communist Party made little headway beyond rhetoric as opposed to practice. Hence, despite the physical demanding and mind-numbing work, corporate paternalism, including company recreations, proliferated in this decade. Detroit soccer reflected this city's growth. During the 1914-15 season, the city fielded 8 teams. Following the Great War, the number of soccer clubs increased to 18, and by the late 1920s, Detroit's adult soccer leagues featured an 8-team professional circuit and over 40 clubs in the semi-professional and amateur ranks. Clearly, Detroit soccer grew with the population swell. The Holley Carburetor Company entered the Detroit sporting world in 1924. The company embraced employee recreations and likely endorsed them as corporate paternalism and to thwart unionism. Newspaper accounts indicate their baseball team commenced play in the city's auto league, a Holley basketball team took to the courts in the city's industrial league, and in August, the company financed a soccer team. The Holley Carburetors debuted as one of the 15 teams in the B division of Detroit's American League, the lowest amateur division. The team lost its initial matches, but it soon gelled and finished the first half of the season in second place behind the German Americans. Even more surprising was the 1925 spring season. The Holleys marched through the table and earned promotion to the A division. Along the way, they surprisingly captured the state's Open Cup. The following season, the team continued its successes and signed additional top scorer players that also worked at Holley. These included several Scotsmen who were knowledgeable in machine works and possessed soccer talent. They discovered a ready employer who valued both skill sets. As the team again advanced through the league, they landed one of the rising stars in the soccer world, Gerrit Visser, a former Dutch Olympian. Visser's remarkable soccer journey is distinct with tenure on several significant teams of the 1920s. The Dutch lost the quarterfinals to eventual champions Uruguay 2-1. The following year, Visser arrived in the United States, where he had a short stint with Bethlehem Steel before moving on to Windsor, Canada. In late 1926, he crossed the Detroit River and took a job at Holley. He found success on Detroit soccer fields, where he established himself as the city's top scorer and one of the Midwest's leading strikers. In 1927, the Holley's talented amateur side, along with the scoring wizard Visser, trooped through 7 matches on their way to the United States Open Cup. They defeated local semi-professional sides and professional teams from Cleveland and Chicago. It was a Cinderella story that brought unprecedented number of spectators to their games. By May, the Holleys had earned the right to represent the West against the Fall River Marksmen from the East in the National Open Cup. Sam Marks, the Massachusetts team owner, agreed to bring his team to Detroit for the championship. This marked the first of only 2 times the Open Cup final occurred in the Motor City. Detroit's soccer faithful did not disappoint, as over 10,000 spectators crowded into the University of Detroit stadiums, where the Marksmen ran over the Holleys in a 7-0 thrashing. Despite the drubbing, Detroit soccer in general, and the Holleys in particular, eager looked forward to the next season. The 1928-29 campaign proved another watershed to Detroit soccer. The league formally organized a professional circuit around 8 teams. Each of the professional clubs had financial backing from local industries, such as the Holley Carburetors. There was also Garwood Motors, Wood Hydraulics, the Van Wolfens, and Lansing Cougars. This last team owner, the Lansing Cougars owner, traveled to England to recruit a fully professional side. There was also the Walkerville Distillers across the Detroit River in Ontario. The rest of the circuit featured a well-financed ethnic fraternity such as the All Scots, the Celtic, and Swedish Americans. The professional league contested their games in Packard Park,
a first-class

0: facility that featured enclosed grounds, a complete soccer pitch, stands, and seating. Two other seemingly unrelated events occurred in this season that would have significant ramification for the Hollies and Detroit soccer. The first was the election of Detroit's Armstrong Patterson as the UFSA president. The other was the formation of the Labor Sport Union, a communist recreation league that began in Detroit and implemented soccer as one of their sports. When Patterson took over the reins, he arguably inherited one of United States soccer's most trying calamities, the so-called Soccer War of 1928. Patterson immigrated to Detroit from Ireland. He was a leading member in Detroit soccer, a plumber by trade, and a recipient to a rather bizarre lawsuit leveled against him by a former dancer who sued Patterson for withholding affection from her and their alleged son. Patterson lost the case and the judge declared him the boy's father. The politics of Detroit soccer, the plumbing trade, and a defamation lawsuit seemingly made Patterson no one to be trifled with. When the soccer war broke out, Patterson put his foot down. The causes of the war were many, but it centered on who would control United States soccer. At this time, several East Coast American Soccer League teams sought to boycott the Open Cup. Sport entrepreneur Charles Stoneham, who owned baseball's New York Giants and soccer's New York Nationals, was no longer willing to split the Open Cup gate with the United States Soccer Association. Further, Stoneham wanted to disassociate United States Soccer from the USFA and FIFA control. He envisioned an independent soccer league such as United States Baseball. He convinced several other ASL teams to join him as a self-governing soccer association. Patterson disagreed with this plan, and he suspended the ASL teams. He identified them as an outlaw league. The so-called soccer war waged on for another year to the detriment of confused fans, various named organizations, and an overall weakened professional soccer circuit. That same year, the Communist Party formed the Workers' Soccer Association, which organized leagues in several cities, including Detroit. Unlike the Communist factory organization efforts, the Workers' Soccer Association proved moderately successful. By 1929, Detroit had one of the largest communist leagues with 12 teams. They played outside the United States Soccer Association, but often competed with them in regional tournaments and in off-season friendlies. As the American Soccer League and the Workers' Soccer Association sought independence and legitimacy, Detroit soccer continued to experience success. In 1928-29 season, the USFA jointly awarded Detroit Swedish Americans and Fall River Hudson's Essex co-amateur champions as the last two undefeated teams in an unplayed final championship. The Hollies advanced to the Open Cup semifinals before bowing out to St. Louis. The city's professional circuit concluded a thrilling three-way tie for first place that necessitated a championship series. And 15,000 spectators watched a Detroit All-Star selection, which featured several Holly players, hold the touring Glasgow Rangers to a 1-1 tie. On the eve of the Great Depression, Midwest Soccer organized a professional soccer circuit. Six Midwest clubs from Chicago, Cleveland, and Detroit formed the Midwest Professional Soccer League. The alliance contested for the Treiner Cup, procured United States Soccer Association and FIFA recognition, and implemented the radical idea of two substitutions per match. They kicked off in September, nearly the same time the East Coast Soccer War approached a conclusion. President Patterson and the USFA leadership convinced FIFA to disbar any British player who wanted to return home but had played for an outlawed ASL club. Additionally, foreign clubs touring the United States were not allowed to play against outlaw soccer teams. And most damning was the exodus of players from the outlaw teams to those clubs that were recognized by United States Soccer, including the new professional circuit in the Midwest and the Hollies. Bowing to these pressures and player drains, the ASL conceded authority to United States Soccer, paid their fines, and rejoined the soccer body. President Patterson seemingly won the war. With peace at hand in the East, Detroit, Chicago, and Cleveland commenced a spirited season. The Hollies set a strong pace, going nearly undefeated. Further, the other clubs stayed close on their heels, demonstrating parity and competition. The first half final came down to the Chicago Carpenters and Holly, which the Carpenters won. The six teams next played a single elimination tournament the following spring. However, the Great Depression began to sow economic hardships in the league and discord in the region. For example, the owners at Packard Park Venue upped the rent, which necessitated playing doubleheaders at the facility. By 1929, Holly could barely afford to pay these and petitioned their Open Cup draw in Pittsburgh to hold the game in the Steel City rather than pay for the Pennsylvania team to travel to Detroit. Likewise, Detroit's economic dependence on the automobile meant that the city entered the Depression almost immediately, since the luxury of car ownership quickly went away. Tens of thousands of workers found themselves unemployed. Correspondingly, discretionary income for soccer games became an indulgence that kept spectators away. In addition, the economic collapse caused many to reconsider the Communist Party's political platform and, by extension, the athletic offerings of the Workers' Soccer Association. These forces converged during the 1930 spring campaign. The Hollies, now managed by Visser, developed a strong team that depended on an array of former British expats. On another remarkable Open Cup run, they defeated St. Louis Ben Millers, the rival Detroit Football Club, Pittsburgh's Pierpoint Motors, and the Chicago Bricklayers before losing the Western Open Cup final to Cleveland Brule Insurance Team. Nonplussed, the Hollies rebounded by capturing Michigan's Open Cup championship over the Swedish American. That same spring, the communist-backed Workers' Soccer Association selected Detroit as the host for their inaugural soccer championship. The final featured a Rockford, Illinois team against a New York City side. The Detroit Workers' Soccer Association approached Visser and asked to rent Packard Park, as the Hollies had lease rights to the season. Undoubtedly feeling the financial pinch of the Depression, Visser agreed and likely saw as an opportunity to help defer operating costs. The communist organizers set their game championship for July 7, 1930. Coincidentally, the Hollies' final game fell on the same day. The other remaining undefeated team in the Midwest professional tournament was Hollies' nemesis, Cleveland Brule. The Ohioans and Holly agreed to play the final after the workers' soccer game at Packard Park. The United States soccer leadership was in town for their annual meeting and were in attendance. However, President Patterson, an avowed anti-communist, had barred the communists from associating with United States soccer, seeing them as a threat to domestic soccer. He employed the tools that had worked with the ASL in the soccer war and declared the Communist Soccer League an outlaw league. On the day of the Brule-Holly Championship, the WSA game between Rockford and New York ran late. Patterson became enraged when he discovered the communists playing in Packard Park and their fans distributing propaganda that denounced bourgeois sport in general and the United States Soccer Federation in particular. He blamed Visser and the Hollies for allowing the communists' game to take place and charged them with aiding and abetting the enemy. The verbal tongue-lashing and the talented Brule side seemingly dispirited the Hollies, who lost the championship 2-0. Over the following weeks, matters went from bad to worse. Patterson banned Holly and Visser from the United States Soccer Association and the Detroit Leagues. By August, the Midwest Professional League declared itself financially insolvent and ceased operations. Detroit's Amateur American League took over Packard Park and used the venue for double and even triple header soccer matches. In retrospect, Patterson and the United States Soccer Association overreacted. The Hollies were one of the top teams in the Midwest, and banning them simply diluted the talent of their players, as many of them now joined other Detroit teams in the amateur leagues or simply moved on. The following year, Patterson lifted Visser's suspension. He eventually returned to the game as a player for Detroit's Swedish Americans, but he never again managed a professional workers' team as he did with the Hollies. The Communist League collapsed in 1935 when Moscow ordered the Red Sport International to make common cause with other left-wing groups. In keeping with the dictate, the communist leagues either joined worker union teams in the amateur ranks or simply folded. Detroit soccer never recovered from the heights reached with the Hollies. The closest the city came was in 1941 when the Detroit Packards reached the Open Cup Finals but lost to the Pawtucket Football Club. Detroit labor went on to organize itself most famously with the Ford Hunger Marches and the Flint Sit-Down Strike. General Motors paved over Packard Park Stadium. It is now under their soon-to-be defunct Hamtramck plant. Despite Detroit's 1920 soccer potential, the expulsion of the Hollies created a soccer void that is yet to be filled. The city still awaits its first Open Cup soccer champion.
1: Gabe Logan with Red Jerseys in Detroit, Soccer and Industrial Workers, 1926 to 1930. From England's factory towns to Depression-era Detroit, we've seen that the struggle over sports has never really been just about sports. It's been about who has the power, who controls the institutions working people build, and whether communities or corporations get to shape their own future. Those same questions take us to our final segment. Labor educator Augustus Wood argues that the battle over Atlanta wasn't simply about urban development or race. It was also a battle over working class power. In this conversation from the America's Workforce podcast, he explains how black workers built a powerful labor movement and how political and business leaders worked to dismantle it in the name of growth and redevelopment. Here's America's Workforce host, Ed Flash Ferens.
2: Joining us as our featured guest is Augustus Wood, who's a PhD, assistant professor at the Labor Education Program for the School of Labor and Employment Relations at the University of Illinois at Urbana-Champaign. Professor Wood, thank you for joining us here on America's Workforce. He's also author of a book, Class Warfare in Black Atlanta. Talks about what happened from 1966 to 2015. I'm sure we'll get into that. But welcome to America's Workforce. Thanks for joining us today. And I understand now you're originally from Atlanta. You found your way. You escaped to the north.
3: I did escape from Atlanta to Illinois, the heartbeat of the labor movement. And I came out of a labor household. My father was active in his union, public sector union in Atlanta. And in 1977, the mayor of Atlanta, Maynard Jackson, fired the public sector workers who were striking the city for better pay, et cetera. And so my neighborhood was basically infused in that. So by the time I was born, I was told about you need to be always supportive of the working class, be proud to be a worker. And so I always had that in my system, and it led me to continue to do the work on the ground with unions and organizing non-union workers while also studying and trying to create models and frameworks for how to intervene in crises with the working classes. And so I did my PhD at the University of Illinois, where I also was a two-time union president of the Graduate Employees Organization and one of the coordinators of the 2018 strike of 14 days against the University of Illinois. And it also paved the way for the work I do now with organizing unions as well.
2: Boy, do I remember that name, Maynard Jackson. I started in radio in the early 70s, and I was doing news on what became a very legendary radio station, WMMS. And I remember reading about him. I don't have all the details. I do recall there was a battle going on with public sector workers. What happened there? I'm sure you know more than I do on that.
3: Yeah, essentially what had happened was is that there was a moment in the 1970s where labor across the South was erupting. You had strikes, particularly in the city of Atlanta, happening on an almost weekly basis. And you had over 10,000 hours of strike labor withheld from the city. And in fact, the contracts that were being won by black labor unions were some of the strongest at the time. And so Maynard Jackson runs on the law and order ticket to be the first black mayor of the city. And by law and order, he meant it. He came from a background of union organizing where he was a lawyer for helping unions fight grievances on contracts. So unfortunately, Maynard used that previous knowledge to help bust the public sector unions in Atlanta. And he set forward doing that in 1977 when a showdown happened, when the sanitation, water, et cetera, workers were asking for higher pay raise to deal with the, at the time, of course, you know, the political economy, wages were low, cost of living were skyrocketing. And instead, the city of Atlanta chose to take the money that they had to build a golf course at East Lake Meadows. And they did it while the workers were in the city council protesting. They passed that legislation just as kind of a petty kind of, spite to them. And so essentially that was what the battle was about. The public sector workers knew that their standing ground in the community, as well as in the city, over where the direction of the city was heading, was it going to be in the hands of the black worker, or was it going to be in the hands of black capital? That was the question. And black capital was heading global at the time. And so the workers put up a fighting stand and they organized the community in this public sector strike of 77. But Maynard did something before Ronald Reagan did it. He fired all the workers who went on strike. Then he sent an empty job application to every fire striker telling them to reapply for their jobs. So again, when we talk about Reagan being the first to do this in mass, he stole it from a black mayor of a city of black workers.
2: Wow.
3: So, and that's essentially what happened. It actually crushed the public sector union power in the city of Atlanta to this day. You still have public sector unionism, but they don't have any amount of strength that they used to have because of this. And it took away a vital resource of resistance from black working class communities in Atlanta for the foreseeable future.
2: And you said that was in 77. So that was 4 years before Reagan fired the air traffic controller. So Reagan learned from Maynard Jackson. I didn't realize that. I always learned something new on this show. Okay, let's get into your book. This is a good segue here, Class Warfare in Black Atlanta, because what you've done is take a look between 1966 and 2015. Where Atlanta was being transformed, and Maynard Jackson was right in that time period. What happened back then? Talk to me about that transformation.
3: Sure. So again, I stated earlier that African Americans became the majority of the city by the late 1960s. In 1966, they dropped the stadium on Black Summer Hill, which was the black working class neighborhood in the city. They dropped the Fulton County Stadium that became the Braves Stadium on Summer Hill neighborhood. And that was a signal to the incoming black working class people moving into the city that they were going to have to organize social movements predominantly around labor to fight back against city encroachment on their rights and conditions. And so by 1968, all the way through 1977, you had a literal war in the city of Atlanta, and they kept covering it as the city too busy to hate and all this other foolishness because they didn't want the rest of the world to see that you had a literal labor civil war happening in the city from public and private sector workers taking over neighborhood grocery stores, trying to take control of public schools, basically trying to make sure that black workers had decision-making power over their very lives. And unfortunately, just like we see in multiple other countries, the one thing that capital does is they take someone from the group that's protesting and they give them a position of power over those protesting. And the black mayors and city council members and others became the directors of capital and the transformation of the city of Atlanta into this global phenomenon of internationalism that you see today. And they had to do it by beating back the black workers, destroying their unions, going after their jobs, closing the auto plants that were in the area, going after their housing, destroying public housing. all these other things they did to basically gentrify the city away from working class people. It's now a tourist site where you can go to enjoy, but you can't live there because all of the black workers and other workers there were pushed outside the central city into the suburban deserts where there is no public transportation. There are no union scale living wage jobs. None of that stuff exists in Douglas County, Cobb County, Fulton, Coweta, Gwinnett, all the surrounding counties of the metro region of Atlanta. And so that my book covers that entire process because you never hear about labor when you talk about gentrification, and you never hear about the consequences of gentrification and how you're essentially putting working class people, like what's currently happening with the federal government today, you're putting them in places where they don't have access to resources to fight for better conditions living and working. Yes, yes. And that's the argument of the book, is that this was not organic. This was a calculated and deliberate, what we call intentional underdevelopment, meaning the seizure or annexation of resources for a segment of the population to live in the city. And you don't, when you want to gentrify, you don't go after housing first. You go after labor first, because you want to make sure that the workers do not have access to resources to combat when you raise the prices on their home and land property value. So dismantling labor spaces, labor unions, was the number one objective of the Maynard Jackson administration, then the Andrew Young administration. And mind you, they're doing these things with majority black elected officials who promised to help, quote unquote, uplift their working class constituencies. But instead, they're flying to Japan, to Germany, to Nigeria, to all these foreign countries having conferences about how to sell Atlanta. At the same time, they are consolidating black working class neighborhoods into these silos, stripping them of resources and over policing them so that it drops the property values. And you often surveil people. You take the organizers out of the neighborhoods. You go after any labor union activists. You actually intentionally repress. You buy helicopters. You scare people from meeting. They actually create a red list that they sent across the entire city of all the labor union organizers and so-called quote-unquote communists, and said that they may be killed on site by Atlanta police. So again, you have a literal disorganizing and chaotic atmosphere to crush the power of working class social movements by capital, but it's directed by the middle class administrators of the city, city council and mayor. But the key component of this is the Chamber of Commerce. They are active and at the forefront in most major cities when it is gentrifying, because they go after labor rights first. So yes, you're exactly right. It was intentional, and I call it a structurally violent process, because you're removing people's capacity to actually be able to live and have access to space.
4: I'm Rick Smith, and this is Labor History in Two. On this day in labor history, and we are going all the way back to the year 1381. That was the day John Ball, the leader of the peasants' revolt in England, was executed. Due to the plague, the Black Death, in 1348, many peasants had died. Land was plentiful, and laborers were scarce. The authorities responded with emergency legislation, the Ordinance of Laborers in 1349, and the Statute of Laborers in 1351. These laws fixed wages at pre-plague levels and punished employers trying to outbid their competitors. Local lords had the right to prevent serfs from leaving their manors. To raise money for the ongoing Hundred Years' War with France, Parliament levied a new tax on every person over the age of 14. This was especially unpopular among the peasant class. The church sided with the wealthy landowners. As a result, some priests rebelled against the church's hierarchy. John Ball was one of these rebels, and for his rebellion, rebellion, he was imprisoned at Maidstone Castle. The initial outbreak of the peasants' revolt occurred in 1380. The people rose up against the new tax. One tax collector was beaten and driven from the village of Fabic. The chief justice, sent to calm the peasants, suffered a similar fate. Word spread, and uprisings occurred throughout England. Rebels in Kent besieged Maidstone Castle and freed John Ball. Troops were dispatched around the country to suppress the revolt. John Ball was hung, drawn, and quartered in the marketplace as an example to any other potential rebels. The peasants' revolt was crushed, but Parliament gave up trying to control peasant wages and stopped collecting the poll tax. Many peasants were now considered free men, no longer owned by landowners. All of these things helped to end the feudal system. Labor History in 2 brought to you by the Illinois Labor History Society and The Rick Smith Show. For more information, go to laborhistoryin2.com.
1: Hey, that's going to do it for this week's edition of the Labor Heritage Power Hour. Today's show recorded and produced by me, Chris Garlock. Kalia Chapman is our engineer. Very special thanks this week to labor broadcaster Simon Sapper for his report on soccer and class conflict. And to John Beck, the report on red jerseys in Detroit originated in his Our Daily Work, Our Daily Lives brown bag series, sponsored by the MSU School of Human Resources and Labor Relations. 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
5: From across the nation and around the world, for Pacifica Headlines, I'm Jesse Lett. An Iranian drone hits a warehouse in the port town of Al-Shuaiba in Kuwait in an eyewitness video confirmed by Reuters. The news agency reports that the Kuwait army confirmed that several strategic and civilian facilities were targeted by Iran. According to the New York Times, U.S. military forces appeared to be expanding their targets within Iran in the sixth day of renewed fighting between the two countries. U.S. Central Command told the paper that the latest wave of strikes were aimed at Iranian command centers, air defense sites, and surveillance facilities in multiple locations, including the port city of Bandar Abbas. U.S. forces have resumed enforcing a naval blockade in the Strait of Hormuz, disabling an empty oil tanker yesterday, attempting to sail towards an Iranian port in the Arabian Gulf. Iranian media reported that an overnight U.S. attack hit a wheat storage facility in the western Khuzestan province, which the U.S. military denied, according to Al Jazeera. The news organization reports that Iran's top negotiator, Mohammad Bagher Ghalibaf, has declared that the country's armed forces have, quote, complete freedom of action against the enemy's aggression after a day of attacks by the U.S. that killed seven Iranian troops. According to the AP, Iranian officials say U.S. strikes have killed more than 35 people and wounded over 300 others since fighting resumed last week. Iranian military spokesperson Ibrahim Zulfaghari said today that, quote, all the infrastructure in the region will be crushed under the steel blows of the powerful armed forces of the Islamic Republic of Iran, end quote, if President Donald Trump makes good on his renewed threats to target civilian infrastructure in Iran next week, including bridges and power plants. Attacks on civilian infrastructure are considered war crimes under international law. Iran's Ministry of Foreign Affairs spokesperson Esmail Begay said his country had abandoned the temporary ceasefire U.S. and Iranian officials signed last month because the U.S. did not honor its side of the deal. Our commitments remain in effect only as long as the other side fulfills its pledges, Begay said, as the U.S. and Israel's joint war on Iran enters its 138th day. Israeli Defense Minister Israel Katz has informed his U.S. counterpart, Secretary of Defense Pete Hegseth, that Israel is determined to keep its forces in what the country calls, quote, security zones carved out inside of Lebanon, Syria, and the Gaza Strip. The statement comes despite a U.S. official saying there had been progress made on a plan for Israel to withdraw from, quote unquote, pilot zones in southern Iran following 2 days of U.S.-mediated diplomatic talks between Lebanon and Israel in Rome, Italy, that ended yesterday, according to Al Jazeera. Hezbollah, the pro-Iran militant group Israeli officials say they are fighting in Lebanon, was not invited to the talks and has rejected the agreement along with all proposed disarmament efforts. The ceasefire was also rejected by local residents of the Lebanese capital city of Beirut, who told Al Jazeera that they see any capitulation with Israel as a defeat.
6: I don't know on what basis the state is working on these negotiations. They're giving the land away for free. The government doesn't care about displaced people. I don't know what to say. I've been against the negotiations from the beginning. What's taken away by force can't be reclaimed without force.
5: Healthcare workers in the Democratic Republic of Congo, in the epicenter of the outbreak of the Bundiboyo strain of the Ebola virus, have announced a strike over unpaid wages and inadequate working conditions, according to Al Jazeera. The news outlet reports that 2,011 people in the DRC have been infected with the new Ebola strain. 754 of them have died. And Defense Secretary Pete Hegseth announced on social media yesterday that all military personnel age 30 and older, including women, will undergo mandatory testing for testosterone deficiency as part of annual health screenings in a video captioned High T Department.
7: I'm authorizing a new screening program for testosterone deficiency for our service members, ensuring you have the right testosterone levels to operate at your absolute best.
5: Those are the latest Pacifica headlines. For the Pacifica Network, I'm Jesse Lent.

WPFW continues to celebrate our 50th year with our third benefit concert at the Palisades Hub on Sunday, July 26th from 4 until 6 in the afternoon, including live jazz music by local artists. There will be a performance by Washington pianist Janelle Gill leading a trio with opening set by bassist vocalist Zoe Jorgensen accompanied by guitarist Parker Spears. More information about attending this event is on our homepage, wpfw.org. 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

0: Welcome, WPFW family, to Short Money, Dissecting Racial Capitalism, where we explore each week the economic system that seeks to exploit all workers, but Black workers most of all. I am your host, John Jeter. As you no doubt know by now, I am a former Washington Post foreign correspondent, former producer for the popular documentary radio program This American Life, the author of Flat Broke in the Free Market, How Globalization Fleeced Working People, and most recently, Class War in America, How the Elites Divide the Nation, by asking, are you a worker or are you white? More importantly, my life's ambition is to be a bluesologist, a decolonizer, and a dialectician. Short Money is a vehicle for interrogating two fundamental questions. First, why is Black poverty a constant of American life? And why are Africans everywhere, both on the continent and across the diaspora, poor, either in absolute terms or relative to other demographic groups? Last week on Short Money, we described, as best we could in an hour, the phenomena that afflicts us, to repeat the Black Panthers' first rule of revolution. What we need today, ironically, in 2026, is exactly what we needed 60 years ago, in 1966, when the chairman of the Student Nonviolence Coordinating Committee, Kwame Ture, then known as Stokely Carmichael, called for Black power in Greenwood, Mississippi. But what is Black power? And how, pray tell, do we obtain it?
1: Not just a call to arms, Black power was as transcendent as any social movement of the 20th century. First articulated by Malcolm X's Politics of Self-Reliance, Black power is the understanding that integration is insufficient, if not altogether antithetical, to liberate African Americans from exploitation by a settler colonial republic. What we need, critically, is self-determination, the ability to assert democratic control over our communities and its institutions, city hall, the schools, the police, courts, banks, and businesses, just as whites exert authority over theirs. Concepts spread like wildfire after Malcolm's assassination in 1965 and the passage of the Voting Rights Act months later. But nowhere did the idea of Black sovereignty catch on more than in the nation's capital, which is ironic since Congress does not recognize the district as an autonomous state. Still, beginning in the mid-1960s, activists with the Student Nonviolent Coordinating Committee, or SNCC, flocked to the district, which is home to Howard University and a population that, at the time, was roughly two-thirds African-American. Among them was SNCC's first chairman, Marion Barry, who would go on to be elected to the school board and later as mayor in 1979. Barry's administration provided summer jobs to tens of thousands of teenagers, home buying assistance for working class residents, and food for senior citizens to fill thousands of middle and upper level management positions at City Hall that had previously been reserved for whites. He hired African Americans and increased sevenfold the number of municipal government contracts doled out to minority vendors, the vast majority of them Black. In 1986, the district awarded 39% of its business, $185 million, to minority-owned firms, more than any other city in the country.
0: In 1965, the year that Marion Barry moved from Tennessee to Washington, D.C., SNCC spokesman Julian Bond won election to the Georgia legislature, representing an Atlanta district. Georgia lawmakers refused to seat him, however, alleging that Bond's signature on a SNCC statement denouncing the Vietnam War was disqualifying. Simultaneously, SNCC's leadership was looking to regroup following the Democrats' refusal to seat Fannie Lou Hamer's Mississippi Freedom Democratic Party at the 1964 National Convention in Atlantic City. Omali Yeshitela, the chair of the African Socialist People's Party and a former SNCC member, told me, quote, "There was a sort of trajectory at the time to move away from the Democratic Party. We assumed that we would not become full-fledged members of the Democratic Party, so we were no longer holding up the Democratic Party's values. Our only objective was to win power for Black people," end quote. The organization decided to support Bond's reelection, but they would also use the opportunity to pivot from rural organizing to urban areas like Atlanta. Led by a dynamic group of young African-American activists that included Bill Ware, Gwen Robinson, and Michael Simmons, the two of whom would later marry, the special committee to reelect Julian Bond began canvassing Atlanta neighborhoods in January of 1966, with a particular focus on the hardscrabble neighborhood known as Vine City. Standing in the shadow of the Georgia Capitol's gold-leafed dome only a mile and a half away, Vine City was as poor as America gets. After touring the neighborhood in 1965, Martin Luther King Jr. said that the, quote, "living conditions were the worst I had ever seen. I had no idea people were living in Atlanta in such conditions. This is a shame on the community," end quote. In his wonderful book, Stayed on Freedom, The Long History of Black Power Through One Family's Journey, Dan Berger wrote, "The maxim of organizing still held true. Meet people where they were at. And where they were, bright and early every weekday, was at Five Points. Segregation had kept Black from white when it came to housing, but it bonded through labor. Almost half of Atlanta's population in 1966 was Black, and the majority of them worked as laborers. Five Points was the transportation hub connecting Vine City to other parts of Atlanta. It resembled the area in the Bronx that SNCC advisor Ella Baker had decades earlier described as, quote, a slave market, end quote. From Five Points, Black women would catch buses to the northeastern suburbs to get white children to school on time and tend houses as domestics, while Black men headed downtown to the military induction center for low-level work. Michael Simmons said, quote, "We would be at Five Points at 5:30 in the morning, handing out leaflets. And they weren't one-page leaflets. They were four-page leaflets that told a story. We got so familiar with the workers that, you know, if we missed a day, they would be looking for us," end quote. Continuing, Berger wrote, "The most immediate concern was the blighted state of housing. Old shacks that often lacked plumbing and heat sat on cinder blocks to prevent flooding. One of the biggest slumlords was Joe Schaefer, who operated what the Atlanta Project described as a, quote, plantation-like system in which he acts as landlord, employer, grocer, creditor, sheriff, judge, and jury over the people who live on his property," end quote. Schaefer overcharged and underserved his tenants in violation of the city's already weak housing laws. At the suggestion of SNCC attorney Howard Moore, the Atlanta Project began collecting affidavits from residents about the problems with their landlords. A 13-year-old who lived in an apartment without so much as an icebox reported that the, quote, rats are almost bigger than my doll, end quote. In a two-room apartment occupied by eight people, a 23-year-old man, quote, had to kill a snake. The floor has holes and it is partly rotten. I'm afraid it will fall in, end quote. When Schaefer evicted several residents for failure to pay rent that January, the Atlanta Project, only weeks into existence, but already with strong ties in the neighborhood, organized a protest. Gwen borrowed a truck from SNCC's headquarters to help one of the families move to another house, while other project staff brought blankets to those without heat. Days later, the project held a rally against Schaefer, demanding, quote, slumlords must go, end quote. This maelstrom helped catalyze a rent strike among the residents. All winter, the project kept pushing. With a panel van and a loudspeaker, project staff drove through the neighborhood blaring the impressions, "You've been cheating," dedicated to Schaefer, and "Bobby Bland, Too Far Gone to Turn Around," dedicated to the tenants, while residents placed furniture in the street.
1: Short of money, the Atlanta activists substituted grit and guile, relying on innovation to solve problems and creating a blueprint for radical groups such as the Black Panthers, which was born in Oakland 9 months later. Berger again, quote, "With the streets blocked, Atlanta Project members helped residents charge a toll to anyone who wanted to cross. The unauthorized tax collection garnered $180, including 10 cents from a police officer, to help bail out tenants and SNCC activists who had been arrested in the protest. All the while, they coordinated a sophisticated get-out-the-vote operation, providing child care for voting mothers, calling constituents, taking people to the polls, and knocking on doors, always knocking on doors. On February 23rd, Julian Bond was easily reelected to a seat he had yet to occupy," end quote. Winston Grady Willis, director of Black Studies at Skidmore College, said that the Atlanta Project, as it came to be known, represented SNCC's inevitable maturation. Quote, "In Lowndes County, the freedom schools were confronted mainly with the Klan and the threat of domestic terrorism. When they wanted a break from dealing with the extraordinary pressures of that, they would go to Atlanta for a good time. One of the things that Ella Baker always stressed was this need for power to move from the grassroots upward for communities to be able to have control over resources and not just rely on a charismatic leader," end quote. The project also promoted a sense of Black consciousness. Early in February of 1966, as Atlanta police were arresting a cadre of SNCC activists for attempting to block an eviction, Bill Ware shouted out as he was being hauled away, quote, "There must be unity among Black people. The only way we can stop evictions is for the people to come together," end quote. By 1966, Marion Barry had quit SNCC to start a youth-centered nonprofit organization in D.C., Pride, Inc. But all of the elements that characterized the Atlanta Project, the grassroots approach, innovation, Black nationalism, its focus on housing, characterized his leadership both as an activist and mayor. Said Yeshitela, quote, "A lot of other SNCC folks had gone with Barry to D.C., and there were some similarities between how he moved politically and how the Atlanta Project moved. I don't think that was a coincidence," end quote.
2: Barry's friend and pastor, Reverend Willie Wilson of Union Temple Baptist in Southeast DC, said that while he never heard Barry speak of the Atlanta Project, Black consciousness was at the core of his leadership. Quote, he so identified with the masses of downtrodden Blacks, and that is why he was beloved by the people. You're talking about thousands of young people who got their first paycheck through his administration. To a lot of them, those monies were used to maintain their family household. You know, we'd be walking down the street and he would meet someone and he'd say, you got a job? Here, go downtown and say that I sent you. Barry instilled a pride in this city that you could look at his government and look at all those qualified Black men and women who ran the city. And that was something that the people in power couldn't fathom. It was a model for the nation, end quote. Kwame Ture, Nee Stokely Carmichael, would famously coin the slogan Black Power at a speech in Greenwood, Mississippi in June of 1966, a little more than 4 months after Bond's reelection. Where Robinson Simmons and other organizers with the Atlanta Project would go on to author an influential white paper on Vine City, which, among other things, exhorted SNCC to purge white members, partly as an acknowledgement of white liberalism's limitations, but also as an understanding that whites could best serve the Black liberation movement by organizing other whites. The Vine City white paper was deeply polarizing within SNCC, and Bill Clinton referenced the rift in 2020, incorrectly eulogizing the organization's former chairman, John Lewis, as a safer Negro than Ture. In fact, while the moderate Lewis was critical of the Vine City paper, so too was the more militant Ture, said Grady Willis at Skidmore College, quote, I think the Atlanta Project activists were really ahead of their time, end quote. George Derrick Musgrove, a professor of African American history at the University of Maryland at Baltimore County and co-author of Chocolate City, A History of Race and Democracy, pinpoints the end of the Black Power era in D.C. to 1998, when many of the city's then aging activists gathered to pay tribute to a terminally ill Kwame Ture. That event was held just 1 month before Barry decided not to run for a fifth term. He'd been reelected to his fourth following his release from prison for his conviction on a single misdemeanor count of cocaine possession.
0: Here to help me untangle this Gordian knot of strategies for effective resistance movements is the aforementioned Michael Simmons. A Philadelphia native, Michael Simmons has been a peace and justice activist for more than 40 years. He worked with SNCC in his youth and was imprisoned for his draft resistance during the Vietnam War. He was the director of European programs for the American Friends Service Committee for, I think, 20 years. Is that correct, Michael?
3: Yeah. And then prior to that, director of Southern Africa program. Yeah.
0: Or for the American Friends Service Committee.
3: Yeah.
0: You dedicated your life, really, to
3: this. Oh, that's all I've ever done, man.
0: Yeah.
3: Other than drive a taxi.
0: Right. And we, you know, I can't tell you how much I appreciate what you've done. And I want you to talk a little bit, and I know we're not going to just limit it to the Atlanta Project because you've done many, many things since the Atlanta Project. But I want to ask you a little bit about the discussions that you would have with your former wife, Gwen, now Zahara Simmons, about what were the discussions about? How do we move this project ahead? Of course, you were trying to get Julian Bond reelected, which you did. He was reelected.
3: Excuse me. Go ahead.
0: No. I was just going to say, but you guys were also building something, right? Is that, was that the plan, or did it just sort of happen without even thinking about it?
3: No, no, man. You know, it's so interesting because in my old age, I really have become a student of history and not just by just facts and figures, but it's, you know, when you look in retrospect, your mind has a tendency to try to make the eclectic irrational rational. So when I look back on the Atlanta Project, on the one hand, it might appear to be some sort of organized activity that we sat down and planned. But actuality, we were the ultimate pragmatist. And the thing that we had going for us is that the leadership of the project, and by that, particularly Bill Ware and Zahar, or Gwen Robinson at the time, from Mississippi. Zahar was from Memphis and had worked in Mississippi for almost 2 years. So that, and then I had worked in Arkansas, and there were some others, people who had worked in other parts, so that we were not new to organizing in spite of our youth. And so that's just one thing. But the other thing too, I think, that we brought to the table, and this is a difficult thing to say, but to some people, but we had a respect for people in the sense that it's always been my contention. I mean, always now it is, I had to evolve, but my contention that education

0: is my point of view. If I think it's good for me, I should be able to convince you that it's good for you. I mean, that's what organizing is, I think. So that we were able to build on the culture of the people and to get them to see their strength, and that they were the ones with the power, not us.
1: That's Michael. That's what it so impresses me. And you know, I wrote a book called Class War in America, which focuses very much on these kinds of social movements. I didn't know about the Atlanta Project until about, I guess, maybe 18 months ago. And what impresses me about it is what you just said, which is that it was a bottom up movement. You guys, you and Zahara, you really listened to the people. You wanted to know what they were thinking, and you use that instead of talking down to them. You use that to inform your movement, to inform your strategy, correct? And I guess I wonder how important you. Oh, and also why that seems to be so important is because it seems like every organization that followed SNCC. I've always thought of the Black Panthers as being kind of the vanguard of the revolution, but now I have to admit, I think it was SNCC because of the Atlanta Project, because you guys were so bottom up. And it seems like the Black Panthers followed your lead, the League of Revolutionary Black Workers. Every organization I know during that sort of radical period between maybe roughly 1965 and 1975 or so seems to have followed, taken their cues from SNCC and specifically the Atlanta Project.
0: No, I wouldn't say that. I mean, that would be giving the Atlanta Project too much due, and it's not historical. I mean, that the approach of the Atlanta Project was a SNCC approach to organizing. So the Atlanta Project approach to organizing was not unique in terms of SNCC. SNCC always, I mean, that was Ella Baker. I mean, philosophy, so that I don't want to say that the thing that made, the Atlanta Project unique relative to SNCC was that it was in an urban environment. And so it created any number of challenges that you didn't have in a rural environment. But in terms of philosophically, though, that we were clearly rooted in the tradition of, I mean, that is SNCC's tradition, is that approach to organizing. So I don't want us to take credit for something that, you know, we don't deserve it.
1: But can I say this? I understand what you're saying. It was SNCC's approach. You just applied it to an urban environment. But I had never heard of that. No, that's not true. I had heard of that sort of grassroots approach, the labor organizing, many of the sort of Black intelligentsia, communist influence cells in the 40s and 50s, particularly the labor union that Coleman Young, the former mayor of Detroit, first Black mayor of Detroit, was in. I can't remember the name of it now, the Negro Labor Council. It was very bottom up. But I didn't hear it again until SNCC and the Atlanta Project. And it just seems like everyone who followed SNCC adopted that approach. I mean, it wasn't a marginal thing, right? Like you hear Fred Hampton talk about, you know, there's work to be done in the valley, right? And you talked about in another interview you did, you talked about Ken Cockrell. And Ken Cockrell was always talking, or at least I heard him in interviews, talk about the people at the grassroots. You had to be conscious of the lives they were living, right? And so I guess I can't tell you your own mind or what you did, but it just seems to me that you guys had a big influence on everyone.

0: But I mean, look at the Mississippi Freedom Democratic Party, right? Now, I mean, in terms of organizing, we were no different than they were. Or, in fact, I would argue that we built upon their tradition in terms of, I mean, I think the key thing about our organizing too, in terms of the well, the other thing is that, well, there's a couple of things you've said. People may have wound up doing what we did, but I don't want to act like people were taking any kind of lessons from us, because we were pretty much castigated. Clearly within SNCC, we were castigated. There's no question. But and I'm not even sure who knew about us at one level, but at another level, because of the growth of Black power as a philosophy, that we became known beyond what's the word I'm looking for? We became known nationally. So ours just wasn't Atlanta. That is true. Because we were at least in touch with a network of indigenous Black power groups.
1: Right. I understand. And the thing, and we talked about this last year around this time, and we couldn't ever pin down whether Marion Barry built his mayoral campaign and his policies on what SNCC did and the Atlanta Project. But he
0: He might have
1: clearly
0: done it. No, excuse me, go ahead.
1: it might not have been conscious. We don't know that, but certainly the things that the Atlanta Project focused on, he focused on certainly early in his first and second terms, housing as one example, right? That was the big part of Chocolate City. And so again, it just seems like it had, like you said, the influence was even though maybe it wasn't your intent, but it seemed like the influence was a lot wider than Atlanta.
0: Absolutely. And we were always looking for allies. The thing about the Atlanta Project, particularly in terms of my role in it, was building conscious, well, that's too arrogant a formulation, but finding organizational form for anti-war consciousness, because we were dealing with the fact that African American men were just being, taken off the streets, literally. And going and thrown in Vietnam, they were taking them out of jails and sending them to Vietnam back in those days. I mean, literally. I mean, that's not me being flip. And so that was also, and but it was important for us that people didn't see the war in Vietnam as something separate from the war in Mississippi. And so that we, and that was the thing about our leaflets, when we used to go to Five Points, and we used to, I mean, one of the people in the group, my homeboy from Philly, Dwight Williams, who has retired in Hollywood as a movie producer, but Dwight would do these some very aesthetically sophisticated leaflets that literally told a story, and people loved it. And so that but the point is that we were linking, so that for an example, we say that if you look at the people who support racial segregation in the US are the most vociferous proponents of the war in Vietnam. And then we would talk about, America is a Black man's battleground. So, those were the linkages. Because, I mean, man, they were snatching young guys off the street, really, almost like ICE.
1: Wow. And that's another thing too, you're a modest man, but even that component, the storytelling component, right? you know, now, and I've talked about this on the show quite a bit, that we should not pay attention to people's stories, particularly stories of trauma. There's a woman, a scholar and an author named Catherine Liu, and I mentioned her before, but she says that we're almost morally bound to ignore people's stories of trauma, which I find counter-revolutionary. But even that, I just think, you know,
0: you say morally to ignore them.
1: Yes, she says that people are morally bound to ignore other people's stories of trauma. What they're trying to do is I can't remember her exact rationale, but her goal is to what they call it, class reductionism. All of our suffering is the same, blacks and whites, and so we shouldn't be, you know, overly preoccupied with black suffering in this time. It's this thing on the white left to reduce all our stuff. All our blues are the same. But in any event, let me ask you, because this is so important, and again, something most people I don't think understand. The Atlanta Project, the Vine City paper that you produced, it really ended up, and tell me if I'm overstating this, but it really ended up being the end of SNCC, didn't it? It led to its unraveling, to its dissolution, right?
0: Well, I wouldn't formulate it like that. No. That's it. No. We, in terms of that paper, that was an important document, in the sense that it helped us clarify our thinking. I mean, I'm kind of embarrassed by it now a little bit. I mean, I've gotten somewhat more sophisticated, but back then, though, it was considered advanced thinking.
1: Michael, can you tell me, though, the thing we haven't mentioned yet is what the Vine City paper concluded, which was that whites should not be is that right? Whites should not be allowed in SNCC. Is that what you're saying? Embarrassed about?
0: No. Just some formulations inside of it. But in terms of its conclusion, no, I'm not embarrassed by that. But it's important how you state it. Because some people cast us as anti-white and hostile to white people, which we were not. We were hostile to racism, and including white liberal racism, but we weren't hostile to white people. And our point of view was, and still is, and I mean, my point of view still is that the progressive community, the white progressive community, has to work with white people in terms of changing their goddamn behavior. I think Dan might have mentioned it in the book. I've been making this formulation since I was a teenager. When somebody gets shot, somebody heals the wounded, but somebody gets the killer. Well, who's getting the killer if we all healing the wounded? So that my position is that it's on white people to get the killer. It was very comfortable for white people to be, particularly in the South, in the black community. In these rural communities where, you know, these black folks had never had an equal relation with white people. So that we were fawning over them in a way because of racial consciousness in this country. Because we thought, and in fact, I would argue still do in many cases, thought that the white folks were smarter than us and prettier than us. You know, I mean, look, I grew up in an era, man, where we talk about bad hair. And the bad hair was our hair. I grew up in an era where people got married based on skin color. So when we look at the issue of black power, we saw it both political and cultural. And the most logical dynamic of black power is black is beautiful, because we clearly thought black was ugly. So
1: yeah, I would say that's still very true today. Unfortunately, I wonder though. So this, you felt that your ex-wife, Zahara,

0: Mara said she I can't remember if these were exact words, but she said that what she had noticed was that white people, it was like they sucked all the air out of the room, and that might not have been intentional, but like people would come in and they would have questions, and if it was her and somebody white, they would immediately go to the white person. And so in some ways it was something to sort of strengthen the black consciousness, the black identity, confidence.
1: The thing is, there were a couple things about in terms of the black-white dynamic in the movement. One was in terms of meetings, right? Black people very polite to people from outside the community, and so that it affected, like, you know, somebody may stand up and say, "Oh, these white people, blah blah blah blah," right? In a very, you know, categorical sense, and then there'd be somebody say, "Now we have to keep in mind we got so and so, you know, it might be 100 black people and one white person, but we got to worry about this white person's feelings to express our anger." And so that was one thing that we felt, you know, needed to be adjusted, that we ought to be able to say what we want. And anybody with some sense, I mean, if I see a woman who's married make a statement and she prefaces a statement with "men do this," well, obviously I know it's a rhetorical device. It ain't that she hates all men. So in that regard, the thing I always say is that hell hath no fury like a white liberal scorn. And a lot of white people see when they're in black spaces, they think our responsibility is to make them feel comfortable. And so we had to deal with just dealing with that. But equally, in fact, more significantly, is the process, and this is the most important point, the process of liberation is as important as being liberated. By that, I mean that if I go into a community that's oppressed, and I stay there and work for a year, and let's say that I help to alleviate their problems, and if they think that the reason why things improved is because I did it, then as far as I'm concerned, we ain't made no progress. But if I'm able to show them, not able to show them, but to that they're able to see that they're the ones who did, who made the change. Or as I used to tell people in Eastern Europe when I was working with Roma, you know, guys said, "Well, Michael, you know, man, I was working with Roma." This was the non-Roma. "I'm working with Roma," with gypsies when I say Roma. "I'm working with Roma, and then after 6 months, they said, "Look, we want to have a meeting, but we'd like to do it by ourselves, and we don't want you to come." And he said he was all hurt. And I said, "Well, man, as far as I'm concerned, that was a success." I said, "When you got there, they didn't know how to start a meeting. Now, not only are they starting their own meetings, but they're able to do it without you." I said, "Man, that's progress. Because the issue is their liberation." And in the sense of SNCC, quite often you would have the men and women who could type, white men and women who could type, you know, 80, 90, 100, 120 words a minute. And then you have some Mississippi high school girl or boy, but usually girl back in them days. In fact, always girl back in them days, who typed maybe 15, 20 words a minute. Well, if we're in the office, my goal is to give the local person the confidence to get better, not to get this document done immediately. So therefore, the person who types 120 words a minute might be sweeping up the office, as far as I'm concerned, if it's a black, if the alternative is a young black woman learning how to type. So Michael, it's those kind of things.
0: Michael, can you put a pin in that thought? We're going to take a quick station break right here. We'll be right back.
1: All right.
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0: And we're back with Michael Simmons. We're discussing strategies for African Americans moving forward in these very dark and dire times. Michael was a member of SNCC during the time of the Atlanta Project, 1966, which sought to get Julian Bond reelected to the Georgia legislature, but also created a template, Michael might say subconsciously, but did create a template, I think, for grassroots organizing that influenced the radical Black power movement. Again, Michael might not sort of put it in those terms, but I think his impact is fairly clear. But Michael, if you want, just, you were talking a little bit about organizing as empowering people. Can you just wrap it up, though, the loose ends? I know that the Vine City paper, by proposing that white people organize their own communities, that was very difficult for you and Zahara and the members of the Atlanta Project. It created some problems for you within SNCC.
1: Well, yeah, I mean, you know, one of the problems, man, and God, this is for all organizers that I've run across over the years, is those. There are people like me, okay, not a lot, but there are people like me, and who say, look, this is what I'm going to do for my life. It's not about, I mean, you know, if I can make some money along the way, cool, but money ain't the goal. I'm trying to help change people's the living conditions. So that's my starting point, okay? So now, I go amongst people and let me step back. So years ago, I would talk to the white people in the white wing of the peace movement, because I don't think of the American peace movement as being white. I think of it as being multiracial with a white wing to it. But white people's view was that black people don't care about peace, don't care about nuclear weapons. It's not that they're for war, but they just don't care about those issues. So you can't organize in the black community around peace or anti-nuclear or environment. So my position is that, wait a minute. Now, you go into a community and that can't even get a stop sign in front of their children's school to control traffic flow. So now, in order to get a stop sign, they got to organize and maybe protest and block traffic just to get a goddamn stop sign, right? Okay. So now you expect these people to be trying to figure out how to stop nuclear weapons. Is that what you're saying? That I've told people that, you know, so that I said, no. I said that, like, obviously, if they ain't trying to stop nuclear weapons, if they can't get a stop sign to protect their children. But, and here's the important point, we act like they're not thinking about those issues. We act like they don't care about those issues. And so my position is, because people don't think that what they think matters, then our role is to teach them that it does matter. Not what to think, not what to think, but what to do with what they're thinking. Because that's the thing that people are lacking is organization. Because we ain't that much smarter. I mean, you ain't brilliant because you figure out that Trump don't like black people. I mean, you ain't, you know what I mean? I mean, you know, so that, you know, that ain't nothing.
0: What did Amichai Cabral say? Claim no easy victories.
1: Exactly. So, you know, so that the question is the nuance of it all. And that, like, we have to be willing to let people who we thought we were the leaders lead us. So that when we get into a group, it's always my position. Now, like, I'm 80 years old, okay? That I've been in, particularly in Europe. I haven't done much since I moved back. But during my days in Europe, I was always in a room where with people who were, man, 40 and 50 years younger than me, right? In terms of who were my peers in the room. Well, I will never pull rank, right? Like, I'll never say, oh, look, John, man, how old are you, 62? Man, hey, look, I've been doing this shit since, whatever. No. If my idea is the best idea, then it's the best idea. I don't care if I showed up yesterday or 40 years ago. And so these people who get exalted based on their rep, I'm not into that. You got to earn your wings every day. I don't care what you did. Angela Davis, Kwame, I don't give a shit. We all got this shit. Just because you was right yesterday, don't make you right today. And people, particularly as we get older, we want to get exalted, you know. And look, I tell people, look, the thing about SNCC, man, is that we didn't give a damn. And in the sense that we, as a group, we weren't worried about a job. We weren't worried about a scholarship. We were just doing what we thought was the right thing to do, right or wrong. Okay. And I'll say that about most folks that was in SNCC, even those I disagreed with. But, you know, but when you get older, you start, a lot of people, and I mean, most people start accumulating things, right? You're buying a house. You got kids. You're worried about their, you know, you're worried about their future. So my thing is, that's normal. But you can't be head of the movement no more, because you can't make decisions based on your personal life. So that I should tell people, like, I'm because this is being taped, so I'm not going to name the name, but there was a very famous writer up at Temple University years ago. excuse me. During the debate over Martin Luther King's holiday. And this person, who is revered to this day in the black community, didn't support it because they were tight with the president of school. Well, my thing is, there's no problem with them being tight with the president of school. But then you got to step back. You can't be continuing to lead the movement. Or it's me. I can't base a decision on your life on whether my child gets a job. So that the point that I'm getting at is that there are generational shifts that occur, as we see going on right now, so that the Democratic Party is going to be having as many internal battles as the Republicans are, because there's a generational shift, and the people, you know, that, like, man, you can't stay in the leadership forever. I don't care who you are.
0: Right. It creates all these contradictions.
1: Yeah, like, I know. And ain't nobody right all the time.
0: Right.
1: You know, I don't care who it is. Farrakhan, nobody is right all the time. Right. You know, yeah.
0: Well, I tend to think of myself as being right all the time, but you're probably right.
1: Yeah, I tend to think about me too. At the time, yeah, yeah.
0: And so, Michael, looking back on your experience as an organizer, you know, you've had some successes, and I'm sure things haven't turned out the way you wanted, obviously. But what are the lessons we should draw from your experience as an organizer for more than 60 years? What should we take from your experience going forward now, 2026, in this very dark time? A lot of economists think that we are probably looking at something equaling, if not surpassing, the Great Depression in terms of the economy because of this war on Iran and the obvious already the weaknesses in our economic system. But what are the lessons? What would you tell people? Two or three points maybe that you think right. we should draw from your experience with SNCC and abroad in Europe.
1: Well, first of all, because of Trumpism, I think that we and not just African Americans, but beyond the country faces an existential threat. But I think that people, if you're familiar with the United Front tactics of the Communist Party back in the 30s and 40s, leading up to World War II.

0: President Trump will give a primetime address at 9 p.m. tonight. He did say yesterday that it will include big news about voting machines and election integrity, among other topics. He is expected to revisit some of the unproven claims he has previously made about his loss in the presidential election in 2020. And CBS reports that part of Trump's speech is expected to touch on allegations of Chinese meddling in U.S. elections. Former officials have repeatedly said there is no evidence to suggest China or any other foreign adversary manipulated votes in 2020. In other news, the Iran war is showing signs of spreading beyond the Persian Gulf, as Iran calls on Yemen to help prevent attacks on infrastructure. WPFW's Noah Portner has more.
1: Today, U.S. airstrikes continued across southern and northern Iran as President Trump threatened to target Iran's power plants and bridges. Should that happen, Iran has instructed its Houthi allies in Yemen to prepare to close the Bab el-Mandeb Strait, the narrow entrance to the Red Sea that carries roughly 7% of the world's energy supplies. For Iran, Yemen represents a second source of leverage. Even if the U.S. succeeds in forcing open the Strait of Hormuz, Tehran could still apply pressure by encouraging Houthi attacks on commercial shipping through the Red Sea. That would effectively threaten two of the world's most critical maritime choke points at once, driving up shipping costs and energy prices far beyond what they already are. From WPFW News in Washington, I'm Noah Portner.
0: In more news, Danny Brensky, a survivor of Jeffrey Epstein's abuse, testified before the Senate Judiciary Committee today as the panel considers the nomination of Todd Blanche for Attorney General. Brensky criticized the Justice Department's poor handling of the Epstein files and called out Blanche for the release of unredacted personal information of survivors, while fighting back tears. The second day of testimony was thrown into uncertainty after Republican Senator Tom Tillis vowed to block the process until Blanche meets with women who say they were abused by Jeffrey Epstein. Republicans hold a narrow 11-10 majority on the committee after the death of Senator Lindsey Graham, which means Tillis's stance effectively stalls the nomination. In other news, more than 100 million people across the United States and Canada are under air quality alerts today as smoke from hundreds of Canadian wildfires spreads to the United States. Here again is WPFW's Noah Portner.
1: Health officials are urging people to limit time outdoors after smoke pushed air quality into unhealthy or even hazardous levels in cities from Detroit and Chicago to New York and D.C. The smoke is expected to linger into Friday, as weather patterns trap fine particles close to the ground. Scientists say that this event is yet another reminder that climate change is turning wildfire smoke into a continental problem rather than a localized one, since hotter and drier summers are becoming more common. More frequent and intense fires are allowing hazardous air pollution to travel thousands of miles, exposing millions of people to increased risks of respiratory and cardiovascular illness. From WPFW and Pacifica News, I'm Noah Portner.

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1: 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Today we feature brand new music from saxophonist Brent Burkhead, as well as the Smithsonian Masterworks Jazz Orchestra, and bassist Stephen Arnold, among much more to come for the next 2 hours here on July the 16th, 2026. And so keep it locked here, right here on WPFW, your station for jazz and justice, where we are building a better world, one broadcast at a time.

brand new music from Brent Burkhead. This was The Exchange, live at Keystone Corner, recently released. And we heard their cover of SWV's Rain, which of course is originally by Jaco Pastorius, his Portrait of Tracy. Before that, we heard

0: Take Five, the Paul Desmond tune made popular by Dave Brubeck. And before that, we heard, I believe it's a Warren Wolf original, Will the Real Kenny G Please Stand Up? And that featured, of course, Warren Wolf on vibes. The rest of the band, that was Jose Andre on piano. That was Romero Mendez on bass. Devron Dennis on drums. And Timba Makashwa on additional percussions. Sean Jones was featured on Take Five. And also featured on Take Five was the vocalist Imani Grace and the pianist Noble Jolly. On Rain, we heard from Imani Grace again, but also featuring the special guest Chelsea Green on violin. Once again, Brent Burkhead. Also, Elliot Seppa on bass on Rain. So once again, Brent Burkhead, The Exchange, live at the Keystone Corner. 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I'm your host, Joshua Myers. 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
1: The Institute for Policy Studies, The Nation, and We Build Progress, in partnership with the Wallace Global Fund, present the third annual Henry A. Wallace Symposium on Thursday, July 23rd, starting at 2:30 p.m., held both in person and live streamed. 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

0: President Trump will give a primetime address at 9 p.m. tonight. He did say yesterday that it will include big news about voting machines and election integrity, among other topics. He is expected to revisit some of the unproven claims he has previously made about his loss in the presidential election in 2020. And CBS reports that part of Trump's speech is expected to touch on allegations of Chinese meddling in U.S. elections. Former officials have repeatedly said there is no evidence to suggest China or any other foreign adversary manipulated votes in 2020. In other news, the Iran war is showing signs of spreading beyond the Persian Gulf, as Iran calls on Yemen to help prevent attacks on infrastructure. WPFW's Noah Portner has more.
1: Today, U.S. airstrikes continued across southern and northern Iran as President Trump threatened to target Iran's power plants and bridges. Should that happen, Iran has instructed its Houthi allies in Yemen to prepare to close the Bab el-Mandeb Strait, the narrow entrance to the Red Sea that carries roughly 7% of the world's energy supplies. For Iran, Yemen represents a second source of leverage, even if the U.S. succeeds in forcing open the Strait of Hormuz. Tehran could still apply pressure by encouraging Houthi attacks on commercial shipping through the Red Sea. That would effectively threaten two of the world's most critical maritime choke points at once, driving up shipping costs and energy prices far beyond what they already are. From WPFW News in Washington, I'm Noah Portner.
0: In more news, Danny Brensky, a survivor of Jeffrey Epstein's abuse, testified before the Senate Judiciary Committee today as the panel considers the nomination of Todd Blanche for Attorney General. Brensky criticized the Justice Department's poor handling of the Epstein files and called out Blanche for the release of unredacted personal information of survivors, while fighting back tears. The second day of testimony was thrown into uncertainty after Republican Senator Tom Tillis vowed to block the process until Blanche meets with women who say they were abused by Jeffrey Epstein. Republicans hold a narrow 11-10 majority on the committee after the death of Senator Lindsey Graham, which means Tillis's stance effectively stalls the nomination. In other news, more than 100 million people across the United States and Canada are under air quality alerts today, as smoke from hundreds of Canadian wildfires spreads to the United States. Here again is WPFW's Noah Portner.
1: Health officials are urging people to limit time outdoors after smoke pushed air quality into unhealthy or even hazardous levels in cities from Detroit and Chicago to New York and D.C. The smoke is expected to linger into Friday, as weather patterns trap fine particles close to the ground. Scientists say that this event is yet another reminder that climate change is turning wildfire smoke into a continental problem rather than a localized one, since hotter and drier summers are becoming more common. More frequent and intense fires are allowing hazardous air pollution to travel thousands of miles, exposing millions of people to increased risks of respiratory and cardiovascular illness. From WPFW and Pacifica News, I'm Noah Portner.

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You're listening to Jazz Stories. I'm your host, Joshua Myers, and we played music from Eva Cassidy before the break. And we continue to play music from her record, Eva by Heart. This is Time is a Healer, and it features Eva Cassidy on vocals, of course, Larry Melton on bass, Chris Biondo on drum programming, Mark Carson on piano and background vocals, John Gillespie on Hammond organ, and Mike Stein on violin. Before that, we heard Wayfaring Stranger, and that featured Keith Grimes on electric guitar, Chris Biondo on bass guitar, William Juju House on drums, and Lenny Williams on organ. Before that, we heard new music from Alex Hamburger and Jose Luis Martins. From their forthcoming record, Catalog of Dreams, we heard Tombo in 7-4. And before that, we heard music from Stephen Arnold and Sea Change from his record coming out tomorrow, July 17th. And it's entitled The Hitting Wall. We heard Revision and The Root and their respective intros. That Stephen Arnold on the bass, Keith Butler Jr. on drums, Federico Pena on keyboards, Nelson Doherty on guitar, Brandon Whitty on trumpet, and Brian Settles on saxophone. There's much more new music to come here on Jazz Stories. Keep it locked here on WPFW.

That was new music from the Smithsonian Jazz Masterworks Orchestra from their latest work, Ellington Masterworks. Ellington Masterworks, of course, music of the great Washington, D.C. native Duke Ellington. We heard Ad Lib on Nippon. And before that, we heard Race. Race featured Steve Williams on solo. He's the lead alto saxophonist. He's joined in that section by Bill Mulligan, Scott Silbert, Luis Hernandez, and Lee Pilzer. On trumpets, Josh Kaufman, Barbara LaRanga, Allie Henny Albrecht, and Kenny Rittenhouse. The trombone section, Jennifer Krupa, Matt Neese, and Bill Holmes. In the rhythm section is Tony Nalker on piano and Amy Shook on bass, as well as Ken Kimmery on drums. The Smithsonian Jazz Masterworks Orchestra is conducted by Charlie Young. We're going to continue with this Ellington theme, moving on to Jason Moran's latest solo project released earlier this year. This is entitled Jason Moran Plays Duke Ellington. And of course, this is his take on the Ellington tune, Black and Tan Fantasy.

Floret Africaine, composition, of course, by Duke Ellington, interpreted here by Jason Moran from his latest record, Jason Moran Plays Duke Ellington. Please stay tuned for the jazz calendar.

0: Welcome to the WPFW Jazz Calendar, a service brought to you in partnership with Capital Bop. 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
1: Why not keep the Duke Ellington vibe going here? And so I have here with me a record by the Tommy Flanagan Trio from 1975. This is live, a live record called Tokyo Recital. And it was recorded on February 15th, 1975. Now, the DC connection is that this is Keeter Betts on bass in this band. And they are joined by Bobby Durham on the drums. This record is 100% Ellington and Strayhorn. And so we're going to hear three tunes to close us out here on Jazz Stories. Something to Live For by Ellington and Strayhorn. Main Stem by Ellington. And Daydream by Latouche Ellington and Strayhorn. It's been a pleasure once again to bring this music to you on Jazz Stories. I'm your host, Joshua Myers, and we will be back next week, next Thursday, with more music representing the scene here in DC and beyond. Up next is Renee Bowser with Unionism Drives Community. And so keep it right here on WPFW, your station for jazz and justice. 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

0: President Trump will give a primetime address at 9 p.m. tonight. He did say yesterday that it will include big news about voting machines and election integrity, among other topics. He is expected to revisit some of the unproven claims he has previously made about his loss in the presidential election in 2020. And CBS reports that part of Trump's speech is expected to touch on allegations of Chinese meddling in U.S. elections. Former officials have repeatedly said there is no evidence to suggest China or any other foreign adversary manipulated votes in 2020. In other news, the Iran war is showing signs of spreading beyond the Persian Gulf, as Iran calls on Yemen to help prevent attacks on infrastructure. WPFW's Noah Portner has more.
1: Today, U.S. airstrikes continued across southern and northern Iran as President Trump threatened to target Iran's power plants and bridges. Should that happen, Iran has instructed its Houthi allies in Yemen to prepare to close the Bab el-Mandeb Strait, the narrow entrance to the Red Sea that carries roughly 7% of the world's energy supplies. For Iran, Yemen represents a second source of leverage. Even if the U.S. succeeds in forcing open the Strait of Hormuz, Tehran could still apply pressure by encouraging Houthi attacks on commercial shipping through the Red Sea. That would effectively threaten two of the world's most critical maritime choke points at once, driving up shipping costs and energy prices far beyond what they already are. From WPFW News in Washington, I'm Noah Portner.
0: In more news, Danny Brensky, a survivor of Jeffrey Epstein's abuse, testified before the Senate Judiciary Committee today as the panel considers the nomination of Todd Blanche for Attorney General. Brensky criticized the Justice Department's poor handling of the Epstein files and called out Blanche for the release of unredacted personal information of survivors, while fighting back tears. The second day of testimony was thrown into uncertainty after Republican Senator Tom Tillis vowed to block the process until Blanche meets with women who say they were abused by Jeffrey Epstein. Republicans hold a narrow 11-10 majority on the committee after the death of Senator Lindsey Graham, which means Tillis's stance effectively stalls the nomination. In other news, more than 100 million people across the United States and Canada are under air quality alerts today as smoke from hundreds of Canadian wildfires spreads to the United States. Here again is WPFW's Noah Portner.
1: Health officials are urging people to limit time outdoors after smoke pushed air quality into unhealthy or even hazardous levels in cities from Detroit and Chicago to New York and D.C. The smoke is expected to linger into Friday, as weather patterns trap fine particles close to the ground. Scientists say that this event is yet another reminder that climate change is turning wildfire smoke into a continental problem rather than a localized one, since hotter and drier summers are becoming more common. More frequent and intense fires are allowing hazardous air pollution to travel thousands of miles, exposing millions of people to increased risks of respiratory and cardiovascular illness. From WPFW and Pacifica News, I'm Noah Portner.

0: 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I'm your host, Renee Bowser, and it's so important for workers to know about how the laws and regulations are impacting us so that we can more fiercely fight to advance working class people. Now, before I get to this week's program, I want to make listeners aware of an action by the MedStar Washington Hospital nurses who are members of National Nurses United. The nurses, community organizations, and community members will meet next Wednesday, July 22nd from 4 p.m. to 6 p.m. at 1st and Irving Streets Northwest, which is right outside of Washington Hospital Center, to decorate and unveil a banner urging the Washington Hospital Center to reverse its announced closure of one of the hospital's postpartum units, which will eliminate 11 vital maternity health beds. The nurses believe that closing an entire mother-baby unit betrays the hospital's stated commitment to address the district's maternal mortality crisis. Again, the action will be next Wednesday, July 22nd from 4 to 6 p.m. at the corner of 1st and Irving Street. The RSVP link is https://tinyurl.com/WHC-banner-drop. Okay. I want to say that this week's Unionism Drives Community is hosting a labor update with University of Indiana Moore Professor, School of Law Professor Alan Velasquez. Professor Velasquez will discuss major labor law changes being implemented by the Trump administration through the federal courts and federal agencies that regulate employers, workers' classification, wages, and workers' anti-discrimination rights. In light of the Trump administration's actions to profoundly constrict workers' federal rights and hollow out the agencies responsible for enforcing those rights, Professor Velasquez discusses alternative strategies to grow and empower unions and working class people. Welcome, Professor Velasquez. I hope I'm pronouncing your name right. My Spanish is many years ago.
1: No worries. My name, it's Professor Velasquez, Alvin Velasquez.
0: Velasquez.
1: Okay. Yeah.
0: All right. And as let me read your bio as a way of introducing you. Professor Alvin Velasquez teaches labor, bankruptcy law, and corporate law at Indiana University Moore School of Law. Prior to arriving at Indiana University School of Law, Professor Velasquez was an associate general counsel at the Service Employees International Union, where his practice focused on corporate governance, public safety bankruptcy, and emerging technologies. His scholarship focuses on how organized labor adapts to the changing nature of the economy. The Securities and Exchange Commission appointed Professor Velasquez to a four-year term as a member of the Investor Advisory Committee, which advises the agency on regulatory priorities and investor protection and securities market integrity initiatives. Welcome again. I'll start with the questions. Several federal agencies regulate worker status, wages, and labor disputes that arise between workers and employers. The Trump administration and employers have challenged the setup of these federal agencies and their adjudicatory and judicial roles. Briefly explain the role of the National Labor Relations Act, or NLRA, and the National Labor Relations Board that is statutorily required to enforce the NLRA.
1: Sure. Well, first of all, thank you for having me on, Renee. I really appreciate it and really looking forward to this conversation. And secondly, you know, when you asked me about what is the NLRA and what does the NLRB do, the NLRA is the fundamental act that people understand allows the organizing of workers into unions in the private sector. And what's fascinating about it is that it came up as at a time of great inequality in our country. And I find what's fascinating is that that law came into existence during the Great Depression, whereas the United States was coming out of the Great Depression. So what does it do? Specifically, Section 7 of the Act is really a marvel, because it says that workers have the right to come together for concerted, to engage in concerted activity for mutual aid and protection. There's nothing in there that says that you need to be in a union to do that.
0: Very true.
1: Right? It has, it's, you know, when I think about Section 7, I think about the Beatles song, Come Together, right, right now, because that's really what it's protecting, is the ability for workers to organically come together. So that means, for example, if you're all on Facebook or LinkedIn and, you know, a worker's saying, hey, I got screwed out of pay. Well, the hitting like and saying, I got you, or go get them, is actually concerted protected activity. And so the board, and what that does is the board is there to enforce those rights. And I want to give a quick bit of history, because it's going to contextualize some of our questions here, or what I think will be our discussion. When the National Labor Relations Act is passed, you have Francis Perkins, the great Secretary of Labor, wanting to assert control over it. And Congress says, no, no, no, we're not doing that. We are not giving the labor board, we're not giving FDR control over the labor board. We're going to make it independent. We're going to make it its own thing. We want experts deciding these disputes between labor and management, and we want them to be technical rulings. And so what ends up happening is that the agency is created as what's called an independent agency, and the president can only fire a member of an independent agency if they had cause to do so. Well, and as you imagine, that might have changed now. So I'll stop there with the intro.
0: Right. So what changes has the Trump administration pursued and or the courts ruled upon that impact the National Labor Relations Act and the board's handling of labor management disputes? They've done a lot in the last 18 months.
1: You're exactly right. There's been a lot with that. And what's interesting about the lot that's going with that is it's really uneven. What do I mean by that? So the president removed a board member named Gwen Wilcox.
0: I knew her.
1: Yeah, she's from the National Labor Relations Board. For our listeners, Gwen Wilcox was a really accomplished attorney at a law firm in New York that represented unions called Levy Ratner before coming to the National Labor Relations Board. And in that, for some reason, Trump singled her out and fired her without cause, because she had policies that were against the administration. Now, I don't usually go here, but I want to note something for our listeners, which is that the other board member who was on at the time was David Prouty. David Prouty was known as the general counsel of the Major League Baseball Players Union, but he also came out of the Service Employees International Union, where I used to work, one of its locals. For some reason, Trump got rid of Gwen Wilcox, but not David Prouty. And Gwen Wilcox is an African-American woman. David Prouty, great union brother, is not. Mm-hmm. I wonder, it just makes me wonder why her, why not both getting ousted. So what does that mean? Trump now has the, you know, there's now a Supreme Court ruling that came down suggesting that Trump has the power to remove whoever he feels like from independent federal agencies. So instead of the National Labor Relations Board being this kind of technical, independent, you know, somewhat politically driven body, but not, you know, they're meant to be protected from our partisan swings, to being under the control of the president completely.
0: It's true. And not only did they remove Gwen Wilcox, they didn't have a quorum for nearly a year.
1: That's right.
0: And so let me ask you, what is the NLRB's preliminary injunction tool? And how will, there was a Sixth Circuit decision that prevented the, refused to grant the board a preliminary injunction, even though it was the employer wanted to decertify the union, but the union won the decertification election and said, but the employer refused to bargain. And so the board went to court to say, this is a clear case for a preliminary injunction, so that, you know, because most board cases take like 3, 4 or more years, because I used to work there, that we need a preliminary injunction in order to prevent irreparable injury to the workers' collective bargaining rights. But the Sixth Circuit change the made it harder to get a preliminary injunction because they wanted more evidence to show that it would be irreparable injury if the employees did not have collective bargaining rights for a 4-year period while the case moved. Forward, even though they said, even though they agreed that the board was likely to win on the merits. And so that to me is Sixth Circuit, which covers, you know, several states, Michigan, Ohio, Tennessee, and Kentucky. What likely impact will that have on the National Labor Relations Board's trying to protect workers' rights?
1: Yeah. So, you know, the ability to get an injunction is really circumscribed under federal law, right? First, you have this thing called the Norris-LaGuardia Act, which forbids courts generally from issuing injunctions against workers who are organizing. And then you have under the National Labor Relations Act, 10J relief, which is meant to be like an exception. What this case does is take away a very important tool in the toolkit that the board has. And frankly, one of the ones that it has real teeth. And the reason I say that is because the National Labor Relations Act has been criticized, frankly, pretty roundly by most scholars, even those who might be a little more sympathetic to management interest, to say, look, the regime of damages, the regime of back pay for somebody who gets fired for supporting union is weak. Injunctions are much stronger. And so what's tricky is what you see in the jurisprudence or in the law is that courts are saying we should not give labor injunctions a special standard. We should evaluate them the same as we do any other injunction. And that's a mistake. And the reason it's a mistake, let's put aside for a second, like my priors being a trade unionist, right? Like just kind of being kind of a cold-hearted academic for a second. You're dealing with a specific harm. And so the statute is meant to deal with, and the injunction is meant to deal with a specific harm that comes to workers. When workers are trying to organize and they get fired left and right, and they don't get injunctive relief, it sends a message to the employer that upsets the labor peace that the act is supposed to create. Okay, that's my cold-hearted view. It's kind of the court making its own policy about what labor relations should be when Congress has already spoken and said, no, we're almost giving you an exception to in the name of protecting worker rights. And that's something that I worry about, because what I worry about with the where our laws are going is that we're taking these kind of doctrines that are meant to protect workers, and instead of applying them in a broad and equitable manner, we're applying them in the most narrow technical manner. And as a guy who, you know, in my other hat, I teach bankruptcy law. And in bankruptcy law, we go the opposite way. We have this really technical set of laws. And when it's a business, we do everything we can in bankruptcy to protect and forgive the business. And I find it very strange because, you know, the National Labor Relations Act is written in the 1930s. It's more broad. It's meant to get at a very specific, it's meant to be broad and get at a huge series of harms. And what courts have done over the, you know, 100 year, almost 90 years since its enactment is just kind of chip away at it. And this is an example of that.
0: Yeah, because it does demoralize workers when they know there's a wrong, people have been fired in a union campaign, and you can't get those workers back via the 10J injunction. It demoralizes the whole unit. It's amazing.
1: Yeah.
0: It's foreseeable because, you know, people's jobs, that's the core, you know, them sustaining themselves. And they see people fired right and left, and the board can't do anything. This case kind of stunned me. It just came down. I mean, it's really.
1: Well, but it also undermines confidence in government, right? And like, there's already so much, there's such a lack of confidence already in government. And then no matter what side you are, right? Like, you know, if a Democrat's in authority right now, it's not even a question of, I don't agree with that person's policies. It's like, I don't trust this person to govern in a way that's faithful to the laws that have been enacted, and now it's vice versa, Right. And I don't tend to like to go both sidism, but I think in this case, right, when you do things that kind of undermine the power of the government to protect kind of marginalized parties or parties that, where there's a huge imbalance of power, it makes people wonder then what are they doing here, and what am I paying my taxes for, and why am I working toward this?
0: Very true. So even though the Supreme Court has not yet decided what whether Trump can fire, well, she's already fired, but whether
1: Right.
0: she can get her job back, Glenn Wilcox, what is the likely impact on Wilcox of last month's decision in Trump v. Slaughter that held that the F Federal Trade Commission's requirement for a for-cause removal of a commissioner, FTC commissioner, violated the Constitution?
1: Yeah, I think it, thank you for the question. This is something I've been giving a lot of thought to lately. It seems to me that Glenn Wilcox is going to be in a lot of trouble here because the Slaughter decision came out bad. Now, what I look at, and the question I think the labor movement has to ask itself and people who work is, there's a high likelihood that Gwen will lose her challenge. And so then the real question becomes, what do we make of it? Right. And what I mean by that is, does the labor movement choose to kind of either accept it and fight it on its terms and accept a remedy in which a board exists, but it's under the control of an imperial president or an imperious president? Or do we look at strategies in which we start to think about abandoning the National Labor Relations Act? And I look, Renee, I take no pleasure in saying that because I also organized workers for years and, or counseled on campaigns, and I hit my head against the wall many times wondering, Lord, oh Lord, when is something going to change? And so my, if it's okay, I'd love to just mention my paper or article
0: Oh,
1: on
0: yeah, I was
1: this.
0: going to get to it, but you can mention it now.
1: Oh, sure. I think one of the things I've been thinking about with Gwen is, okay, this is not a good state of affairs for people who care about the, agencies like the agencies that exist to protect people. But is there an opportunity here? Let me just stop there then.
0: Well, what does this development mean? Because the NLRB, if that's unconstitutional, then there was a Fifth Circuit decision that I think it was this fine law that basically that was the Sixth Circuit. They basically said, well, because the NLRB has this for-cause removal provision, and because the ALJs also the administrative law judges cannot be removed except for cause, that they made a permanent injunction against the unfair labor practices that the board was charging this employer with. They refused to go forward. So that is stopping the board in its tracks.
1: That's right. That's right. And it's weird because it seems like what the goal is to create a feckless NLRB, a board that does nothing. And if it comes to a decision that affects a campaign donor or somebody that the current president likes, then you can just remove those officers, right? And so it's kind of weird because you now have it's almost like a player getting to pick his umpire or their umpire, right? It's like, oh, I didn't like how you called that ball or strike, so I'm actually going to ask my teammate, to be the umpire. Thank you very much, right? And so that to me is craziness. But here's the thing that another case came up in Texas where a court said, look, the entire act has if because the removal protections for both the ALJs, this was in the Fifth Circuit case coming out of Fort Worth, Texas. Court says the whole act, the whole the everything's enjoined, and there's a question about the constitutionality of the act in the first place. And that's where I see the real hard question for the labor movement. Because if the act is unconstitutional, or at least one judge is willing to go there, then should the labor movement look at whether it would be better off without the act? And that's not the first time somebody, I'm not the first person to have said something like that. I think it's really important for the audience to know that even in the 1980s, President AFL, Lane Kirkland, was saying, do we need, you know, in a Wall Street Journal article, if I recall correctly, said, do we need to get rid of the act? And that's, I mean, you know, you can call me the crazy lawyer or the crazy law professor, but, you know, that was somebody who's in a really in a fiduciary position who represented real members, right? And had a real voice saying even 30 some years ago. And the trends have just continued since then.
0: And so really worse.
1: Much worse.
0: And so in that case where the court, you're saying, just said the whole act is unconstitutional, and that stopped everything in its tracks.
1: That's correct.
0: And what do you think of something that just happened very recently where the NLRB itself said they wanted to continue on this case? So they filed a motion in federal court saying, declare the for-cause provisions of board members unconstitutional, declare the for-cause removal of the administrative law judges unconstitutional, but let us still go ahead and sever those unconstitutional provisions and let us go ahead and enforce the act in this case. I don't know. I mean, they just filed that. That was filed in March.
1: That's right.
0: And so I don't know what's going to happen with that. Yeah. But even if they do that, it's still so weak, because if that court made a decision on that case to say, yes, this was unfairly practiced, these are remedies.
1: Yeah.
0: Those board members that approved it, they could be gone.
1: That's right. That's right.
0: ALJ could be gone. The lower people, like regular attorney advisors, could be gone.
1: Right, right. Well, I think this.
0: But what do you have? I mean, that's what your article deals with.
1: Yeah, yes.
0: What do you do to protect workers' rights?
1: Right, right. So the art, just for, listen, the article's called "The Death of Labor Law and the Rebirth of the Labor Movement," and in that article, I kind of say, look, I take no pleasure in saying this because I had worked for so long under this regime. But is it now time to put this to death? And so you raise this issue of a severance clause. And what does that mean? It just means, is the idea that board members like Gwen Wilcox should be independent? And is that so important to the way that labor law was designed that really this law can't function without an independent board? And my article says that's right, that if Gwen Wilcox is, if she can't get her job back, right, as an independent board member, then we have to talk about scrapping the entire thing. Because what we get otherwise is something like a zombie from the Walking Dead, right? And that's the crazy part. So I think we got to kind of set the stakes for people listening. The stakes are this. Do you want a federal agency that kind of just upholds the status quo or and preempts any state's attempt to provide collective bargaining rights? Or do we talk about, well, maybe we go out with this federal labor law and take our chances with the states? Why? Because if the board is at the whim of the president, right? And that could go either way, right? Because if the Democrats take back control and prioritize unionization, they will have a maximal understanding of the National Labor Relations Act that would be very different than current board members. So it cuts both ways, but there's so many constraints on what the NLRA can do, how it's been interpreted, that perhaps state getting rid of it and letting different state laws do their thing and come into effect may provide the path for a rebirth.

0: that if the federal labor law disappears, would benefit or would put forth laws that protect workers and could allow for collective bargaining. But also, there are some of these older Midwest and Southern states that have very strong protections for labor laws, either in their statutes that would come active or in their constitutions. And I would find it very interesting to see if Alabama could get a constitutional amendment to get rid of its protection for collective bargaining. It would seem to me that at that moment, people might actually care about something that they're in danger of losing and mobilize and create a different set of politics. But it's a huge chance.
1: Right.
0: It's taking a huge chance.
1: Let me just stop you right there
0: Of
1: to say
0: course.
1: I'm talking with a professor of law at Indiana University Morrow School of Law, Alvin Velasquez, and we're talking about the labor protections under the National Labor Relations Act, or there are others. But so, what is the difference between you're saying if the National Labor Relations Act goes away, what advantages do you believe that would give unions and workers work fighting under state law?
0: Right. So first of all, there's a doctrine that's, and I got to get a little bit technical here. There's a doctrine called preemption. And so what does that mean? It means that federal labor law, with all its flaws, is as good as it gets. States, let's take, for example, the minimum wage. Federal government can set a minimum wage, and there's certain states that go above that minimum wage, but no state can go below that. However, that's not how it works in labor law. In labor law, the right to collectively bargain and to organize into a union is as good as it gets under federal law. And any state that tries to do anything to make it easier for workers to come together and form a union is automatically struck down as kind of conflicting with federal law. My proposal is, well, if I'm right, that you cannot sever Wilcox's status as a board member from her independence, and the whole act falls apart because that was such a central part of why Congress designed labor law in this way, then it means that states can start cooking, right? And California can cook. California can create can you create stronger union collective bargaining laws within its borders. Illinois can, Massachusetts, Hawaii. And actually, people who read my paper should actually take a look at two others that are by just really wonderful professors who kind of start outlining what the stakes are. And one is Gali Rakabia at Cornell. He has a paper called "In Lieu of the NLRA," where he literally goes state by state and says, "There's 18 states. The second the NLRA dies for whatever reason, there's 18 states ready to go with collective bargaining protections in their on their books, either through statute or the Constitution." And there's another paper by Ben Sachs at Harvard Law School, and John Frye, who's now a counsel at the Unite Here local in DC, where they actually do the numbers. So they don't endorse, or to be clear, they don't endorse what I'm saying, but they're saying if we get rid of NLRA preemption, he says unions could grow by 20 million members, if I recall correctly. I should know this off the top of my head. It was either 20 or 25 million, but it's a big order of magnitude. And so, in other words, there's a real potential for getting rid of the National Labor Relations Act, building up membership again and strength and union capacity, and then going back and organizing areas that might be a little more hostile with a replenished arsenal in terms of staff, resources, organizers, and coming from a position of strength.
1: Now, Trump is also, we have 1 minute, but I'll give you the question, and then after we come from TSA break, we can talk about it. Trump is attempting regulatory changes to constrict the definition of who is an employee under several federal laws, the Fair Labor Standards Act, the Family Medical Leave Act, and the Migrant and Seasonal Agricultural Worker Protection Act, and broadening categories of workers who can be determined to be independent contractors. And this is, I mean, it's this independent contractor thing is already a problem, but this makes it even more dangerous. But we're going to stop right here, and listen to some PSAs for the station.

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1: WPFW continues to celebrate our 50th year with our third benefit concert at the Palisades Hub on Sunday, July 26th from 4 until 6 in the afternoon, including live jazz music by local artists. 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More information about attending this event is on our homepage, wpfw.org. 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

0: And we're back, and I'm talking with Professor of Law at Indiana University School of Law, Alvin Velasquez. And Professor Velasquez, Trump has so many ways is trying to do away with employees' rights, whether the federal employees, you know, his so-called executive orders, saying that everything is national security, so they can't collectively bargain. But even with private employees, he's trying to broaden the ability of corporations and businesses to claim that they're not employees under the Fair Labor Standards Act, but independent contractors. And of course, independent contractors don't have the rights that statutory employees do. What impact will these changes have on employees? And if the constricted regulations are finalized, can they withstand a court challenge? If you want to, I could do it, just briefly summarize under the Fair Labor Standards Act what an employee is, because it's a very, again, you've talked about these laws that were enacted during the Depression, and this is one of them.
1: Did you want to go ahead on the summary of that, or you want me to?
0: Oh, you can do it.
1: Okay. So you know, one of the things that is interesting is that the National Labor Relations Act has no definition of what is an independent contractor, and neither did like exactly Fair Labor Standards Act. But what's interesting to me is like, what did people expect an independent contractor to be at the time? Well, I teach law. It's the idea that, hey, if a plumber needed a lawyer for something, right, to help him on a specific task, that lawyer is an independent contractor to the plumber, right? The plumber is not in the business of giving legal advice. That plumber is in the business of plumbing and fixing people's pipes and working with them. And so what's happened is that what you get is, from the 1930s, you have a very kind of specific understanding of what an independent contractor is, typically tied to professional status, right? A status in which there's an exercise of independent judgment. However, what you get then in the gig economy is what I would call like an arbitrage, or playing around with the definitions of what is a independent contractor, right? And kind of pushing at the boundaries and gigifying work. And so now it becomes an issue for these platform companies, DoorDash and Uber and Lyft and what have you, TaskRabbit, because they want a definition of employment that separates the bundle of rights that have come together to become employment from any obligation, is from them having to shoulder that obligation. And you know, what I find fascinating about this independent contractor and also related joint employer concept, at least as a corporate law professor, is how the definitions that are adopted currently by the Trump administration make no sense to me when I put on my corporate law hat. Which is weird, because I spent a lot of time thinking about corporate governance and how businesses are formed, which I know is kind of strange for a labor guy to say. But when I look at it, I'm like, this isn't even coherent, right? What this is about is not even granting flexibility, but what the tool is we're going to define things so narrowly that we're going to defy reality, even if that reality conflicts against this thing, this body of law that claims to protect corporate law as well. And so I actually kind of called it in a blog post, when labor law protects corporations better than corporate law does, is that's what I'm seeing here.
0: Yeah, because it seems that some of these employers like Amazon, where they use the technology, including digital surveillance, because they surveil the truck drivers, mm-hmm. and algorithms and automated decision-making systems to set the pay, the assignment. And yet they're saying, oh, we don't have anything to do with it, even though they set up these small companies as trucking companies. And they say the companies are the employers of the workers. When if Amazon withdraws their support, those companies go away. because they're just intermediaries for Amazon. But this would seem like what the administration, current administration
1: Yeah.
0: would is wanting. Do you think it will
1: Yeah.
0: withstand a court challenge?
1: I wonder about that and I worry, and here's why, right? The FLSA has something very interesting that the labor board didn't when it comes to these issues, and that's this economic realities test, right? Like the FLSA has this language that says, look, if does this really smell and look like a duck? If it is, then we're going to call it a duck, right? And there's we need a standard that'll survive the test of time.
0: Right.
1: And what's crazy to me is when I look at that, okay, the new standard doesn't allow for that. And so if I was arguing this, I would just say, look, FLSA, right, our labor law, our wage laws say we need to look at economic reality here and who has power and control. And here, the control they're looking at is really narrow, right? It's only if, like, I tell you when to go to work and I control every part of your day, then I have control. But if I don't have control over every part of your day, but just generally I have control of your day, well, that's not enough. And from an economic realities perspective, I'm like, that's not real, right? If somebody's living on DoorDash, right, or on Uber, sure, the fact that they can turn on and off that app gives them some semblance of control of their schedule. But if they're living off of that, guess what? That app controls their life. Those customer reviews control their life.
0: They're
1: The fact
0: dependent
1: that they can
0: on.
1: get deactivated controls their life, especially in a slack labor market like the one we have right now, in which, with artificial intelligence reaching, like kind of pulling up the ladder on entry level jobs. I have student, not in the law school, but I've seen undergrads here say, hey, I need to look for alternative work just to pay the bills because I'm now out of school and the market has not been kind to me. Right? It has nothing to do with their qualifications, but rather a friction between graduating and the entry into the job market. And so this question has real repercussions because it means if you're an independent contractor, you're on your own for taxes. You don't get health care. You don't deserve the minimum wage.
0: You don't get any unemployment
1: That's
0: benefits.
1: right.
0: You
1: You
0: don't
1: don't
0: get
1: get,
0: any workers' comp
1: yep,
0: benefits. It's
1: or health
0: crazy.
1: insurance. Yeah, and so it's just kind of like to me, what leaves me unimpressed is that these platforms, from a technological standpoint, right, even when they came out, weren't that revolutionary. They were just creative workarounds around the laws, right, that pushed at the edges. And so in that way, to use a biblical analogy, it was kind of like putting new wine into old wineskins, and our doctrines were just kind of bursting at the seams.
0: Yeah. And also the federal government, Department of Labor is also attempting through regulations to change the definition of joint employment
1: That's right.
0: under the Fair Labor Standards Act, the Family Medical Leave Act, and
1: Yep.
0: Seasonal Agricultural Protection, Worker Protection Act. And what changes is the DOL attempting to make, in defining joint employment in that way? And what impact will it likely have on employees of employers who act together?
1: Yeah, they're kind of saying we want to bring some order to like how we decide whether someone's a joint employer or not. Right. And the reason this joint employer thing matters so much is because what you have, for example, with like McDonald's, right, or these companies is you have franchisors and franchisees, and McDonald's franchisor, or pick your favorite fast food chain, Wendy's, Chick-fil-A, right? They're all saying we are separate as corporate, we are separate and apart from our franchisors. I mean, franchisees, excuse me. The franchisees are their own businesses, they're their own thing, even though sometimes the standards are basically controlling everything but the wages. And so what this thing does is it says, look, we're going to have two tests. We're going to kind of look across employers and vertically. And that part actually, when I read it, I thought to myself, that makes a little bit of sense just because sometimes I dabble again in corporate governance and antitrust law. I get the look up and look sideways. But what's really tricky is looking at the details here, right? And how closely they want the for a joint employer, like how closely they want the franchisor to control the franchisee, and not just that, but the worker themselves. What do I mean by that? So it's like, no, they want McDonald's in Oak Park to control the hours of the person in Indianapolis. And you're like, okay, but that ignores like all the different ways that the contracting structures between the franchise and franchisee force franchisee owners into choice, basically into choices that they can't really make in terms of how they manage their workforce. And so that's the part that's the reality that these new proposals ignore when it comes to joint employer. And so this was another instance in which, again, I think about corporate governance. I think about how corporations can control their subsidiaries and common law agencies. And I thought to myself, this is nuts. This
0: Oh,
1: isn't
0: yeah.
1: about coherence. This is about protecting interests. So if we could just be honest about that, then maybe we can have a different conversation than claiming like we're just bringing coherence to laws, because that's
0: Right,
1: not what we're
0: because
1: doing.
0: joint employer status is used if someone is found liable for not failure to pay the wages, or because they treated them as an independent contractor and they and not an employee, so they owe minimum wage, back pay, overtime, all that. If the so-called part of one of the joint employers is unable to pay, you have joint and several liability to the usually more the
1: The deeper pocket.
0: bigger pocket of the like an Amazon
1: Yeah.
0: with those delivery companies that Amazon has. Even though they say they're separate employers, they control everything. They control the timing for delivering truck deliveries. And
1: Yep.
0: it's so bad with Amazon that a lot of the workers, they actually relieve themselves in Coke bottles because they don't have time to find a bathroom. And so
1: Right.
0: because of their timing everything. And I'm reading Chris Small's book. He was with Amazon labor union. They time you how long you have to fill orders and all of that. And so to claim that they're not your employer as well really
1: Well,
0: leaves the worker stranded.
1: right. Well, because what they're saying is, no, we didn't tell you when to go use the bathroom. We didn't tell you, right, when to show up to work. Or like there's always like an argument around control. And what's concerning about what the administration here is doing is that they're defining control so narrowly, so tightly on a very narrow understanding of what it means to work, that it loses the reality of how much control and pressure is brought through, right? Like kind of like these contract, the franchise or franchisee agreements, right? Especially remember looking at some of the ones, like not looking, but like kind of looking into franchising law and how anything can be brought into brand protection. And so as long as you claim it's brand protection under trademark law, then it's not really a labor issue. And that becomes like a capacious and all-consuming definition. That when again, this is why I look at it and say, the business part of my brain wants to say one thing, and then the worker advocacy side wants to say another, and I'm like, these two are not lining up, and the business people claim this is lining up with kind of business reality, and I'm like, I'm not so sure. And
0: Yeah,
1: hence
0: it's
1: why I keep saying, right, when labor folk when like labor regulation gets into protecting business, that's why I keep saying like you're getting this the result of labor law or employment law protecting corporations more than corporate law does. And that to me is the strangest, maybe that's a bit of a nerd point, but practically speaking, for people who care about working class issues, it means that the power that this rule is meant to ensure that power remains unaccountable.
0: Right. It's if you can't get your, if the smaller, like if you have some of these intermediaries, like on a construction site, and they're violating people's wages and hours. If you can't get to the big owner construction company who has many of these subcontractors, the workers will never get, they may get a judgment, but they'll never get the remedy.
1: Able to collect it. That's right.
0: Now, are you have you looked at the flowers, food versus Brock.
1: I did actually.
0: I was looking, it seemed like that may be a bright space in all of these anti-worker things. The Supreme Court said that even like if you're a truck driver and you're handling goods in interstate commerce, even if you only handle them, you never go out of state. You're just doing your little part in your state. But if the goods are in flowing in interstate commerce, you can still have the right to sue and you don't have to go to arbitration.
1: That's right. That's right. But you know what I found really interesting is I, you know, where, and this is the, again, the corporate law brain going in. I was like, wait a minute. This delivery driver was a franchisee who set up a different corporation separate and apart from Flowers to deliver Flowers products. And this court, nowhere in the any of the opinions and any of the paperwork, does anybody talk about, is this person a worker?
0: Sounds like it. They're
1: No,
0: just a regular
1: it does.
0: employee.
1: Yeah, but yeah, exactly. It's but no, there's no discussion of whether he's a worker or an employee or an independent contractor in the lower court case opinion, the appellate opinion, the briefing. And that blew my mind, right? Because on the one hand, we were just talking about independent contractor and joint employer. And on paper, the franchisees set up their own corporations. They set up their own, you know, their separate entities. And I was to say, this is like day one stuff that I teach in my corporate law class. But then we look around and see this case, the Supreme Court, and say, no, this person's a worker in the, and he's a worker in the industry, right? And we're just asking ourselves whether he's engaging in interstate commerce or not. And I thought to myself, wait a minute, shouldn't you be asking yourselves in the first place, is this corporation that he set up to run this business, him being a worker, or is he an entrepreneur? And the reason that's important is because this new case on joint employer, the joint employer standard, and I'm sorry, the independent contracting standard says, oh, we care if a person's an independent contractor, if they have an opportunity to make profit and loss. None of that is anywhere in the Flowers case. And I'm glad it came out this way for this worker.
0: Yeah.
1: But I imagine it, I wonder if they had applied this same logic and test that's coming through the DOL right now, if they would have said, well, he's not a worker, he's an independent contractor, or he's a separate corporation and therefore is subject to the Federal Arbitration Act. And the fact that it's completely silent, and again, sorry, I know this is like business law nerd point, but the fact that it's like completely silent says to me, what happened here, and how can we use this kind of like, how can we make this cohere with the rest of workplace law? Because you basically assumed the economic reality is that this person was a worker and an employee and not an independent contractor in business. And then you have this protective result.
0: And it seems like he is. And when you, if you are a regular worker and with these arbitration agreements and you have to do arbitration, you don't really have the same chance to win as if you had a union behind you, because that arbitrator is going to see that union many times. But you're just, this may be the only case you have. And so not that the arbitrator is mean or anything, but they don't really have any incentive to be balanced. Let's put it
1: Right,
0: that
1: there's
0: way.
1: not a return business.
0: There's no return, right? There's no return business. So we're almost out of time. I mean, these are complicated issues. But what final remarks might you offer regarding how workers and unions can grow their power and protect their rights during this era in which it seems as though all forces of the federal government and even the forces of the capitalists like Amazon, SpaceX, who are challenging the NLRA, challenging, saying, like with the Department of Labor, you can't, this is on visas, you can't, we can't accept the ALJ, administrative law judge decision on visas because you're handing down a penalty. So we have to have a jury trial. So all those agencies that have like prosecutors, so to speak, and trials and administrative law judges, it kind of throws them into the trash heap because regular people can't afford really to go to court. So how do we, what do we do basically, it's kind of the question you were raising in your article, on the death of the NLRA, that what do we do? The death of the labor law and the rebirth of the labor movement, how can we revive the labor movement? Because the structures, even though they were weak, so I used to work at the board, they were weak, and but they're being crushed, they're being annihilated.
1: I actually think a lot about this, and I want to give a tiny bit of a personal anecdote.
0: Yes.
1: So my mother died from Lou Gehrig's disease.
0: Oh.
1: I had to watch her atrophy from that version of muscular dystrophy. And as I watch the labor movement today, I feel the same pangs that I did then. And so when I think about what does the labor movement have to do, it almost seems to me that like there's some lessons, unfortunately, from the 30s. And that scares me, right? Because the 30s, right, you're talking about a time of hunger, great inequality, desperation, and organizing like to fight, right? And to me, I have very little faith in our laws and institutions. I always joke that I have faith in two things, Jesus Christ and the power of a union. And in this case, right, it seems to me that the real question is not to look for law for salvation, but to look for organizing for strength and power. And so I would almost think about, for example, Sean Fain had called for a 2028 general strike. Is that the
0: For all
1: movement to?
0: the labor unions, a strike at the same time, their
1: That's
0: contracts,
1: correct.
0: get their contracts to end at the same time so
1: That's
0: they can
1: right.
0: really have more of an impact.
1: That's right. And it seems to me that seems like a useful strategy to start thinking about how to rebuild labor power. But I wouldn't restart from the place of here's what we have. I would start from what we have is no more. What's necessary for a resurrection? And I know
0: And
1: that's a little bit of a weird note for a law professor to say, I don't have a lot of faith in law, but unfortunately, that's where I'm at, especially when it comes to labor law.
0: yeah, because before the restrictions on the from the National Labor Relations Act and Labor Management Relations Act, unions could take more aggressive action
1: That's right.
0: with their labor.
1: That's right.
0: Withholding their labor.
1: That's right. And actually, I was going to say, well, I wrote a paper that just showed up in the Stanford Law Review called Bankrupting Labor Power, because some people said, oh, Alvin, wouldn't what you're proposing cause labor unions to be bankrupt? And I actually literally wrote, well, actually, here's how you could use bankruptcy to like build, or at least protect what worker power you have, right? And so a lot of my agenda is trying to tell organized labor and workers that there may be the time to have to take some risk, smartly and intelligently, and counting the costs, but that I see very little salvation and building of worker power through law alone.
0: Right. Well, that's not a happy note to end on, but I want to thank my guest, Alvin Velasquez, who's Associate Professor of Law at Indiana University Morris School of Law. I also want to thank you, the listeners, and a special thanks to engineer Kalia Chapman. Keep it locked to WPFW 89.3 FM. Up next is education program hashtag you must learn. Thank you, Professor Velasquez, and thank you, everybody.
1: Thank you.

0: this Saturday, July 18th at 2 p.m. at the corner of Malcolm X and MLK Ave, Southeast. The Party for Socialism and Liberation, a revolutionary multinational socialist party, and the people of D.C., will be rallying against the construction of the ICE headquarters being built in Southeast and demanding justice for Lorenzo and Joanne, who were killed by ICE agents. Details on Instagram at PSLDC.
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3: Yeah, man, I'm getting so sick of this, man. 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You know what the bottom line is for black people out here?

0: Peace, peace, peace, and blessings to the DMV. Peace to the WPFW family. If it is a 6 p.m. on a Thursday and you're hearing BDP drop, you must learn. Then surely you must be at one of the smartest shows in the WPFW catalog. Hashtag you must learn. We're smart because we're your 21st century underground liberatory educational stop. Working to free your mind from miseducation that has swept the nation. And when you see the nonsense that is happening around the USA, you surely know that there must be some miseducation that was going on in too many schools out there. And so you must learn. This is your liberatory educational stop, like a pit stop on the Underground Railroad that is working to loose some folk, to break some chains, to set the captives free. Come on now. We got to go ahead and bring about some liberation of the mind so that we can even change the situation that we find our behind in, huh? So welcome, welcome, welcome. This is Baba Ize. I am excited for another hot episode today on this 50,000 watt station, WPFW. Well, the antenna is a 50,000 watt range that can be heard from parts of Delaware all the way down to Virginia. And now because of the broadcasting, WPFWFM.org, our signal can be heard globally. So I would dare say buckle up your seatbelts because Kansas is about to go bye-bye, baby. And I am really excited. I got a hot show in store for you today. We're going to be talking with Brother Julian of the UNCF, the United Negro College Fund, because a mine is a terrible thing to waste. They're going to be talking about their upcoming, not only their community building work, but their upcoming Unite Conference. Baba Bomani, D-Mike, Arma himself, poet, not a rapper, is going to be talking about his Watermelon Man efforts. And then we're going to end it up with Baba Ayatoro talking about his community building work with the African Dance and Drum Festival. So we have a packed show in store for you today. I got some of the bros in the building right now. Actually, let me keep it 100. You know, we're still on the other side of the COVID pandemic. So we actually trying to stay safe. We actually on Zoom, but they on the Zoom line and they chomping at the bit, ready to go. I'm trying to hold them back. Like, come on, man. Can I at least get to my Today in Black History? All right. So before I let them loose, I'm going to go ahead and quickly Today in Black History. We got to actually first start with today. So with today, we thank the Creator for life, strength, and health. Our Kemetic brothers and sisters in ancient Egypt would say, Ankh Jal Seneb, life, strength, and health. Now, today in Black History, July the 16th, we say thank you, Lord, as we remember the tremendous life of Ida B. Wells, who was born on this day in 1862. And then if you bring it a little further forward, we got to tip our hat to Mama Asada Olubala Shakur, who was born on this day in 1947. In fact, Mama Asada just joined the ancestors, and there was a Carry It Forward tribute there in Harlem, USA. So if the studio is ready, I want to begin the clip at the 47-minute mark. So if the studio is ready, please go to that clip for a moment.
1: Heard. My name is Angela Davis. Here with me is my comrade Mark Lamont Hill. We'd like to join the spiritual leaders, the family, and the host committee in welcoming you to this celebration of the life and legacy of Asata Shakur. We've gathered in this church where, as the Reverend Adrian Thorne pointed out, Dr. King gave his historic address, Beyond Vietnam, A Time to Break Silence. We're here to represent the many generations whose lives were radically transformed by the Black Liberation Movement of the 1960s and the 1970s, and whose collective wisdom commitment and determination are personified in our sister comrade, Assata Shakur. And so we join hands across time and space, across generations and across national borders to pay tribute to Assata and to make a collective commitment in her name to carry it on.
2: In honoring the commitment to carry it on, we echo the revolutionary words and the revolutionary actions of Assata herself. As she wrote in her 1987 poem, The Tradition, our collective liberation demands that we carry on the tradition of revolutionary struggle. We must resist our oppressors. We must dismantle global systems of oppression. We must wrestle with history. We must teach, we must organize, we must give life to revolutionary ideas, revolutionary art, and revolutionary movements. In carrying it on, we join the long tradition of freedom.
0: I know somebody's going to want to give me a ticket for bringing the clip down on Angela Davis and Mark Lamont Hill. However, I got some powerhouse dynamos here in the building that I want to go ahead and bring up. Two last points I want to tip my hat. We also had the organizer, activist, Denise Oliver Velez, who just also joined the Ancestors just yesterday, in fact. She is a Black Panther, also Young Lords leader. And in doing the research, I also realized that she was a member of SNCC, worked with Amiri Baraka and challenged some of the patriarch or machismo as particularly in the Young Lords and in Amiri Baraka's group. And so we would tip our hat also to that dynamo. And then I would say to those folk who are even pressing their way over to Sankofa Books and Video right now, as you listen, you know, please drive safe or, you know, make your way over there safe, as they're going to be tipping their hat to the godfather of Go-Go himself, Chuck Brown, as they're doing a Soul Searcher program at Sankofa. So I tip my hat to you. All right. So with that, I'm going to zip my lip. I'm going to ask your brother Julian will come on and unmute himself, introduce who he be. Oh, excuse me. He's with an educational organization. Please say who you are to the listening audience.
3: Man, I'm a guy that's just appreciating the first 5 minutes of this radio show. Let me tell you, wonderful to be in community with you, Baba. Looking forward to this conversation. I'm Julian Thompson from Philadelphia, Pennsylvania. It's where I was born and raised. It's where I live today. And in between then have spent, the majority of my life thinking about a couple of things. Education and the education of our people. I've spent some parts of my life working in the Philadelphia School District and also thinking about the question of higher education and where our minds can go. I'm a reformed member of the political world. So I used to be in local Philadelphia politics and Philadelphia City Council, and have learned about the pros, cons, ups, downs, and sideways of what it means to get in local politics in a major urban space. I would say the heart of who I am is a person that tries to stay civically engaged and connected to community, because, we'll get further faster as we do so together. So that's the spirit of who I am and how I like to move. My day job is to work for the United Negro College Fund, but I know we'll talk a little bit more about that in the call.
0: Yes, no, tremendous. Well, welcome. And I was blessed to be able to share space with Brother Julian last year at the Unite conference here in Hotlanta. So I'm dating myself even by saying that. However, the brother is dynamic, as he even sounds here right now, and has the blessing of working with the UNCF that I am biased totally in favor of, because they helped this young brother to make it through Morehouse. My friends graduated, summa cum laude, magna cum laude. I graduated, thank you, Lordy, because the UNCF helped the brother out with some scholarship money, because this mind is a terrible thing to waste. So tell us about the UNCF, Brother Julian.
3: Yeah. UNCF is a pretty cool story, kind of when you unpack it all, because basically, you know, your listeners probably know this very well, but historically Black colleges and universities have been around for now 182 years. The first one is the Institute for Colored Youth, which is now Cheney University, found outside of Philadelphia, because good things come out of Philadelphia, Baba, but you knew that already. So founded in 1837. And by the early 1900s, there were over 100 HBCUs, both public and private, right? Now, the public HBCUs get their resources from state legislatures and from state governments, but the private HBCUs, they got to rely on other sources of revenue to figure out how to make their models work. And because of World War II and the fact that so many resources were going into the military, going into other sort of sources that were needed for, you know, the activation of the military around the country, dollars started to dry up pretty significantly for private Black colleges and universities. And there was a big question of whether the institutions would even survive the war, because people just stopped giving. In our tradition, the Black tradition, the leaders of those institutions basically said, we're going to do something that no other network of colleges is doing right now, which is to form a collective. And that collective is going to figure out how we fundraise on behalf of all of our institutions. That collective included Frederick D. Patterson, who led Tuskegee at the time. It included Mary McLeod Bethune, who, of course, was leading, you know, what's now Bethune-Cookman University. They all got together and basically said, we're going to put our sort of silos to the side and build a collective organization that's going to fundraise for Black colleges all over the country. So for more or less, that's what UNCF has been doing in different ways for the last 82 years. And I work out of a team in Atlanta called the UNCF Institute for Capacity Building, which is basically asking the question, what should the future of HBCUs be?
0: Nice, nice, nice. So I realized, and his response to what the UNCF is, that I didn't give the phone number. So you all got to call in, because y'all might want to have an earful for brother, because he said Cheney, and I don't know if these Lincoln cats are going out. He might have started something. So y'all can call 202-588-0893 if you want to have a question for you. If you want to have him do some splaining about 202-588-0893 is the call to join the conversation. All right, so I'm you know, we pressed on time, so I'm not gonna go into it and have you splain Cheney versus Lincoln, but come on and talk to us about what this Unite 2026 you know, is about, and what you hope to accomplish.
3: Yeah, man. Well, for the listener, I mean, well, the listeners know probably, but just to give it a little bit of an explanation, Cheney University is the oldest historically Black college and university in so far as it's got the oldest establishment date, whereas Lincoln University is the oldest HBCU founded for the purpose of post-secondary education. So if you ever hear that Lincoln-Cheney debate, that's what's going on. I don't mind fights between which Philadelphia HBCU is the most historic. As long as you landed on the Philly HBCU, I'm pretty good with it. But I'll move on, Baba. Unite is a conference that's designed to accelerate the future of Black colleges and universities. So, you know, we started this program 5 years ago. This is our fifth year for the summit. What we're trying to do is bring together all of the people, the leaders of the institutions, the student leaders at the institutions, the faculty leaders at the institutions, but not only those folks, also the funders and the researchers and the advocates and the champions. There's probably a couple of naysayers in the room, because you need them to kind of add to the mix, right? The question is, how can you bring those folks together in a way where they use a conference to accelerate all sorts of strategies that can move Black colleges forward, So it's called Unite because we're from the United Negro College Fund, but it's also based on a fundamental belief that Black colleges have to start to operate as a network if they're going to overcome some of the challenges that exist in higher education today. Higher education is under assault from all corners. We got to question sometimes why the idea of being educated and educated in a deep and dynamic way can find such easy spaces for conflict. But that I'll put that to the side. Our charge is to help our institutions thrive for generations to come. And in order to do that, we're going to have to focus on a few different things like institutional excellence. The president's got to know how to lead. The finances got to be right. The campus security's got to be sound. The teaching and learning systems need to be in place. So we work on that. Number two, student success, because you can build this whole institutional apparatus and the students can feel like an afterthought, but they're the reason for the season. And so how do you start to continue to adjust your practices, because students are adjusting, students are changing, right? Like the student body that exists in HBCU campuses today have gone through Black Lives Matter. They've gone through the pandemic. They've gone through, having to live, and work and virtually for years and years. And so schools got to change to make sure students have a positioning to still be successful. We think about research and innovation at our conference because HBCU's got to be thinking about the future, what's next, but also how to reflect on their existing practices. And then our final two pillars are number one, economic mobility. Every HBCU was founded to create ladders for people to get from where they are to where they want to be. So we need to make sure that those ladders continue to have a robust structure. And then finally, systems change. Because an HBCU, if it's really operating with its mission and the spirit that it needs to move, is operating not only for its students, but for the community it serves, for the region it sits in, for the people that it's committed to serve in its mission. So how do we connect HBCUs to broader systems and movements that they can then tap into, be a part of, and maybe in some circumstances lead? That's the spirit of what we try to do with the Unite Conference.
0: No, that is tremendous. So I don't know if you told listeners when it's happening and if there, are there still opportunities for folk to join?
3: Sure. It starts this Sunday, July 19th. We still have registration available. So this is going to be our fourth year with over 1,000 people registered. So you'll be joining some good company if you make your way to the Signia by Hilton in Atlanta. We also have a special event that's for the first time this year open to the broader public, even if you don't have the opportunity to register. That's called The Flame Indoors. It's going to be a literary night featuring Pearl Clegg, the noteworthy Atlanta playwright, Jericho Brown, Dillard graduate and now Pulitzer Prize winning poet. And Tayari Jones, Spelman graduate, who has now been an Oprah Book Club designee twice. So that event kicks off the conference on the 19th, but we've got after that point another 4 days of exciting programming and hopefully exciting opportunities to build and accelerate momentum and the movements that our institutions need.
0: No, that is tremendous. And I was blessed when I attended. Not only did I get much of that, but I also got some history and culture as there was a tremendous session with some Snickers. So Gloria Richardson, and I forget the other sisters. I remember it was one of the former presidents of Tougaloo hosted a panel. And so I got cheesing with a picture with and again, she told
3: Beverly Hogan.
0: Yes. Yeah. Oh, my goodness. But let me not eat up the time. We got about 4 more minutes talking with Brother Julian. So if you want to join the conversation, you have a question for him. You got 4 minutes, not even Dougie versus 6 minutes. You got 4 minutes. So call 202-588-0893. This is Baba Eze, and you're listening to hashtag You Must Learn on your nation's capital, WPFW. Brother Julian, tell me, what are the strengths and the challenges of HBCUs today?
3: Well, the strengths of the HBCU is that they get to be they get to operate in the image and in the imagination of a community of people that don't get to build their own durable, lasting institutions that have lasted over generations. When you step into an HBCU campus, you're stepping into hallowed ground, right? You can see buildings that people in our community built, you know, generations ago, statues of people from our community that are legendary in terms of what their contributions have been to, you know, the furtherance of our people. So when you think about the opportunity to step into spaces where Black people have invested in, and that investment shapes how the land is developed, what the buildings look like, who works there, what the value systems are, right? Like, we've been able to create over 100 institutions in our own image. And to be able to do that with a group of institutions founded for formerly emancipated people, it's literally unique in world history. So I oftentimes say that people who are in America, who, you know, maybe touch base with HBCUs here and there, know the stories, you got to step back and understand how unique they are in the context of what happened to our people after their emancipation, not only in the United States, but across the diaspora. So I think that that community rootedness and all of the things that emanate from it, whether it's how students are engaged, how faculty teach, how HBCUs end up generating all of the alumni who become teachers and servants and leaders in their respective spaces. That's the real value proposition. The challenge is they've been perpetually under-resourced. And because of that under-resourced nature, oftentimes have to do more with less. We can get sick of saying that, you know, as Black institutions and Black people, but that's the challenge that we want to make sure we're embracing for our institutions. What are the strategic responses there that can help our institutions continue to thrive? So that's the challenge, but I think that the strengths are going to create the conditions for us to sustain beyond any hurdles that are thrown our way.
0: Nice, nice, nice. So even HBCUs are trying to make a dollar out of 15 cents. Come on, man.
3: Got it.
0: Man. All right. So as we, you know, I got Janet Jackson playing in my ear. Funny how time flies when you're having fun. I got to get ready to go to my next dynamo. However, before you go, what else would you want your listener, what our listeners to know before you go? And definitely tell them where they can get info on that Unite conference too.
3: Yeah, I would say, you know, check us out at uncfunite.org. Our LinkedIn for Unite coverage is UNCF Institute for Capacity Building. You can also find us on Instagram. I guess my last charge to your audience and your audience, I get a sense, does this already, but encourage the young people in your life to make sure that they know what an HBCU education can do for them and that they at least give it a shot. Because it's a special experience that can change the trajectory of their lives. So I hope that the students in our community get a chance to reflect on it seriously.
0: Yeah, yeah. I'm twice HBCU'd and unequivocally helped to change the trajectory of my life. So you get a cosign there all day, brother. All right. So again, I wish you great success in your impressive work. And I will look forward to connecting on a rebound. We're going to go to the music now, but again, I wish you great success, Brother Julian, with the UNCF, because a mind is a terrible thing to waste.
3: Thank you, Baba.
0: Bless you, brother. Let's go to the music.

0: Peace, peace, peace, and blessings to the PFW family. Peace to the DMV and the world. This is Baba Eze with your second segment of hashtag You Must Learn on WPFW 89.3 in your nation's capital, your Jazz and Justice program. That was HBCU Stand Tunes, you know, tipping our hat to the impressive work of the UNCF. All right, now I am blessed to have the poet, not a rapper himself, Baba Bomani D-Mite Arma in the building. Well, actually, again, we're on the Zoom line. So I'm going to ask if Baba Bomani would unmute himself and introduce who he be.
1: Peace. How are you doing?
0: Peace.
1: Hey, what's up, y'all? My name is Bomani Arma. I am not a rapper. I'm a poet with a hip hop style. You can find more information about that at notarapper.com. My students call me Baba Bomani. I teach creative writing through hip hop. The quote I want to be famous for is that rapping is the art and engineering of language divided by math. And you can find more information about that at babagatbars.com. I'm glad to be here with you, Baba Ise. It's good to still be in community with you after all these years. It's great to see you.
0: I'm blessed to be in community with a dynamo, D-Mite himself. You said, what's the quote you want to be remembered by?
1: Rapping is the art and engineering of language divided by math.
0: Break that down a little.
1: So all the things I highlighted, art, engineering, language, and math, all four of those things are things students are supposed to learn while they're in school. And they're all things your favorite rapper and songwriter uses all the time, if they're aware of it or not. So I have the fun job of teaching all the subjects, all those four subjects through the art form of hip hop songwriting or rapping or emceeing. And I am blessed. That's what I do all day. I came from a meeting where I was teaching kids at Maya Angelou Charter School how to turn their business plans into songs for commercials. And then came out of a homeschool collective meeting where I teach at a homeschool. And now I'm here talking You Must Learn with Baba Eze. And so I realize I'm in the right path because I'm doing everything that's related to what I want to do all day, every day. So it's a blessing.
0: Hey, man, you are a blessing. So thank you, man, for your many years of trailblazing, innovative, creative work. And so with that, why don't you talk to us about just some of your body of work. Talk to us a little bit about what you've been leaning into for the decades and decades.
1: As a matter of fact, thank you for asking that, because I'm actually doing right now on my social media. If you go to BomaniArma.com, you can find all the links to it. On my Patreon page and everywhere else, I'm doing a retrospective of my career. Of the top 30 songs, and this is me picking the 30 songs, so I don't know how other people feel about it, but I'm getting prepped for my new album that comes out in 15 days called The Watermelon Man Part 2. But I am always trying to uplift and edify my community. My musical heritage and lineage is gospel, go-go, and hip-hop in that order. And so I am very much about the music affecting you emotionally and making you move and getting stuck in your brain. I'm using rhythm, rhyme, and repetition to affect people. And so I do music for the entire community. This is my third album that I do for the entire community. I have a total of five, but I've done two of them as Baba Bomani, and those are educational albums. Those albums literally come with lesson plans, and I do the songs in schools all over the country. But the Bomani on my albums are a little bit more free flow. And what's the best way? I hate saying like they're more the adult album, because that makes it sound more salacious than it is. It's still stuff I would play for my kids, but it's stuff where you don't like, I might use some profanity if it's necessary in the moment. And I'm talking like politics and history. In my educational music, I'm really just talking about reading, writing, and arithmetic. But in Bomani or my stuff, I'm talking about relationships. I'm just talking about my reality as I know it. And I've got my latest Bomani or my album coming up in 2 weeks. It also happens on Watermelon Day. This will be my 19th annual Watermelon Day. So my life is a community poem. It's an art project. It's me trying to find the words to help describe the world around me and help my community get stronger. And I'm grateful that PFW has been here the whole time helping me do that. And I appreciate that.
0: We definitely appreciate you. So indeed, again, you are listening to WPFW 89. 89-

0: 9.3 in your nation's capital, your jazz and justice station. This is Baba Ize. And if you want to join the conversation, we're here with D. Mike, Baba Bomani Armah himself, poet, not a rapper. We're going to be talking with him for another 10, 15 minutes or so. So give a call, 202-588-0893. If you have a question or comment, 202-588-0893. And you might have, for those folk who might be dating themselves, like I'm about to, you know, have heard of Baba Bomani with the controversial read a book.
1: You know how it goes.
0: In fact, I think who was the was it Reverend Jesse Jackson that weighed in, you know, who's joined the ancestors also? Tell us a little bit about that.
1: I learned the word bifurcate from my interview with Jesse Jackson because he wanted to bring me on to his radio show and lecture me about the use of language. But yeah, it was a parody song that I released almost 20 years ago now. And in that song, I was taking the crunk style of music that Lil Jon had made famous at that point, and I turned it into a positive community message while keeping the core elements of a crunk song, and that is cursing instructions at people over and over and over again. Like, nothing that I was cursing instructions about was objectionable. And honestly, it's the how easy the instructions were part of the joke. It's stuff that no one should disagree with. Read a book, you know what I'm saying?
0: Brush your teeth.
1: Exactly. You know what I'm saying? Stuff that everybody should be doing. And so I got famous for that. I still get royalty checks from that. It's a blessing. But it also, you know, it set me up for the rest of my career because I've been an independent artist the entire time. I never thought I would be able to get a record deal. I never tried to get a record deal. I think that song made me famous enough and filled my pockets enough at the moment to help me stay in it even when it got hard. And now I've gotten to the other end of it and, you know, I get flown out, as the kids say. You know what I'm saying? I'm in California. I'm in Missouri. I was just in Montana. I was just in Florida. Like, I make hip hop music for a living. I'm excited about that. Most of it is educational, the stuff that I really get flown out for, but I still make the art for the community and I release those projects. And the latest welcome I'm getting for my new project, Bomani Armah is the Watermelon Man Part 2. It's getting rave reviews from everybody who's heard it so far. Everybody will be able to hear it on August 1st. I did a performance at Spit That at the Woolly Mammoth the other day, and a brother I really respect said my new project feels like a hug. And that's literally what I'm going for. Like I said, it's the gospel, go-go, hip-hop together. I actually did read a book. When I perform Read a Book, I merge it with my second most famous song about reading, and probably the song that gets me flown around the most is a song I have about Frederick Douglass and how he learned to read. It's called Fit to Be a Slave. Young Frederick, he was smart and he was brave, because for him to read was to misbehave. Supposed to be illiterate from the cradle to the grave, a slave who can read isn't fit to be a slave. And it's about how his master had told him,
0: "Woo, did you hear those bars? Did you hear those bars? Woo!"
1: Thank you. His master had told his mistress, who had
0: No, we don't use the M word. His oppressor, or
1: yes,
0: okay.
1: His oppressor had told the oppressor's wife to stop teaching him how to read because a slave who can read is unfit for slavery. And Frederick Douglass said at the time he didn't know what that meant, but from that day on, that's how his free time was spent. All right. And so Frederick Douglass, being confident and wanting to be literate, changed all of our lives. You are Dr. Ayize because Frederick Douglass learned how to read. You know what I'm saying? I'm Baba Bomani because Frederick Douglass learned how to read. And I try to share that story with as many young people as possible. That's part of what happens at Watermelon Day. Watermelon Day happens the first Saturday of every year. And it's always an educational hip hop show, family friendly and educational. When I say family friendly, I don't mean a whole bunch of rappers who bleep out their curse words that day. I mean my peers and colleagues who go into classrooms and do the same songs in the classroom they're about to do in front of Sankofa Video and Books on Georgia Avenue to help edify the community while we're all having as much watermelon as we can eat. So yeah, definitely want to see you there and you're in the community listening. I don't like going home with extra watermelon, so come to Watermelon Day.
0: Nice. That's right. Last year I was blessed to be in the midst,
1: apples out.
0: Stuffing myself, my face with watermelon. Baba Jean was bringing more watermelons than I could even carry. Tell us again a little bit about the history of Watermelon Day, and maybe start with where it's happening this year and what people need to do to join.
1: Got you. So this is the 19th Watermelon Day. It's Watermelon Day at Sankofa Video and Books, 2714 Georgia Avenue. Watermelon Day has either always been at Sankofa Video and Books or at Bloom Bars, which is about five blocks away in the Columbia Heights neighborhood. It's always in a community space. It's always free. It's always family friendly. RMI Enterprises, my business, fronts the bill for everything. My community takes very good care of me. I'm in the basement of my own house, with my children ages, 3 to 20, who are in college, who are very well taken care of. And that comes from me doing work in my community and being hired to teach in my community and being hired to make songs and perform for my community. And so what I do once a year is this event to give back to the community. And always the seed that's planted, the teaching artists and the organizations that I bring to Watermelon Day, they all find more work from this event, because the community comes out and is like, oh, you do this. Oh, you do that. Oh, I didn't know this is where I get my black books from. You know what I'm saying? Oh, I didn't know this is where I go to find the DVDs that I can't find on streaming. You know what I'm saying? So as part of giving to my, part of me planting a seed is always coming back to Watermelon Day every year. It started as it used to be an open mic that I did every summer called Arts Under the Stars. I did that with the Blackout Arts Collective, a collective of artists who got together to talk about the effects of the prison industrial complex on the black community. But I stopped doing that every week during the summer because my wife and I had our twin boys, and Sharikiana, who's also a mother of twins and the co-owner of Sankofa, I would come to the open mics with, you know, newborns at home. She's like, what are you doing? You need to take your butt back home. You got newborns at home. I know how much money you're making from this grant, from this open mic. It ain't enough for you to not be home taking care of those kids. But
0: much love, Mama Sharikiana. Much love. Thank you for that love.
1: Mama Sharikiana had to set me straight on that. You know what I'm saying? But she was right. But I still love the energy that I got from being in the courtyard of Sankofa. So I tried to find an excuse to bring it back. And so when I developed this Watermelon Man character, which comes from the idea that, you know, I was at some like Horse the Ovaries and Wine, some event where me and one other black guy were the only black guys there. It was a couple hundred people. And there was a table full of hors d'oeuvres, and there was a plate with watermelon on it. And you know how when you're there with another black person, y'all kind of gravitate toward each other. And we started talking, and I joked to him. I'm like, I'm dead serious. I was joking because I was going to eat the watermelon. But I said to him, I want some of that watermelon, but there's too many white folks around. I don't want to eat it in front of them. And he got mad. He was like, man, you better eat that watermelon. If the watermelon is what you want, go eat the watermelon. Who cares what these white folks think? And I'm like, bro, you are so right. You know what I'm saying? And then also coming off the read a book thing, I realized because my cousins would call me from out of town because, you know, it was blowing up. And they'd be like, yo, we love the song. We love the song. But how do you deal with like, what do white people think? What are the white people around you? And bruh, I'm from PG County. I've only lived in DC and PG County. So like, what do white people think is like a theory in my head, but it's not like a, you know what I'm saying? It's not like a, I am fortunate that in PG County, the white people that I meet and I know and I love, I am not their first Negro. You know what I'm saying? So I don't deal with a lot of the microaggressions that my cousins deal with in other spaces. And I realized I want to export that comfort that I have. And so that's what birthed the Watermelon Man. That's what birthed Watermelon Day. And I love that I am associated with black people being comfortable in their own skin, because that's what my art has always been about.
0: Nice, nice, nice. Perfect. All right. And so you talked a little bit about this new Watermelon Part 2 album. So talk to us a little more about it.
1: Yeah, so Watermelon Part 1 came out in 2020. Let me not even say that. It's a wonderful album. You can find it on Spotify, but it was released and finished during COVID. And so I still have a bitter taste in my mouth from not promoting it the way that I wanted to. You know what I'm saying? And so I was always destined to make more art. And now I'm even more excited about this next one. This is the Watermelon Man Part 2, the same vibe. This one's called The Big Slice. And musically, in my head, like thematically, I want it to resemble a conical slice of watermelon. The triangle that you get when you're having a slice of watermelon. The tip of the watermelon is always the sweetest piece because it comes from the middle of the watermelon. It's so sweet it almost falls off. And then there's seeds spread out throughout the watermelon. Then you eventually get to the rind, which has the least amount of
0: That's if
1: flavor.
0: you get the non-Monsanto watermelon.
1: Hey, I buy seeded watermelon from Brother Yarbrough. You know who my connect is. So exactly, the non-Monsanto type. And I'm glad this Watermelon Man journey has led me into understanding more about my food. Shoot, my latest life hack that I learned from somebody, well, I was just telling my sons, I don't put my vegetables in the crisper. My vegetables go in the front of the refrigerator, so it reminds me I have to eat them all the time. And so it's summertime. I got watermelon there all the time. So it goes to the rind, which is the less flavor, but if they tell you that's where all the nutrients are, so you should juice that and drink it. And then the skin, which is green, that holds the whole thing together and it's inviting and lets you know that it's watermelon. And my album is written and curated. The playlist is set to a point where you start off with that ultra sweet piece, and then it gets firmer and firmer while still being sweet, and it's got little seeds in it throughout, and then it gets to the real nutrient dense stuff, and then it just lets you know where it all is, where I'm from. My last song is called the title track to Watermelon Man, and it's I open and close the song with go-go feeling songs. I like telling people I don't make go-go music because go-go music is made by a go-go band at a go-go. But I'm from DC and PG County, so the congas and the roller toms and that vibe is all over my music. The first single for the new album is Not My Ministry, and it features sister Ayanna Gregory. You might know her for a whole bunch of stuff. The biggest thing she does right now probably is her one-woman show, I believe, called Daughter of the Struggle. She came through, she sang the chorus. Life is short, so I protect my energy. I won't fight to be accepted by my enemy. And no, long suffering ain't the remedy. Teaching them to love me is not my ministry. She crushes it. I'm almost done the music video. So we'll have the music video. Hopefully we'll debut that on Watermelon Day. But I'm proud of this project. And it's all produced by myself, except for one song. On every album, I have one song produced by my sons. And so they produce one song, and then I co-produce one song with my man Mark Hatcher. My song's about Malcolm X. So
0: Nice.
1: it's all like sweet songs about loving my community. Oh, you got the Malcolm shirt on. So I have a suite of songs. There are four songs and they're spread out throughout the album because those are the seeds. There are four songs. One of them's called Malcolm Little, one's called Detroit Red, one's called Malcolm X, and one's called El Haj Malik El Shabazz.
0: Nice.
1: Matter of fact, I don't know if I've sent you your advance copy, but I'm gonna send it to you. I want you to get your opinion on it.
0: All right, get
1: I've got
0: that.
1: it, and when it comes out, it's gonna be on CD and on vinyl. And
0: Nice.
1: I love that I'm able to give my music away and give my art away on days like Watermelon Day. The reason that happened is because I'm in a community that supports the art that supports them. So
0: Nice.
1: thank you very much, WPFW, for supporting me and the art that, and the community. I will actually be back on Mazi Mutafa's show in a couple of weeks doing a listening party for the whole album.
0: Nice.
1: So
0: Nice.
1: I'm excited about it, and thank y'all very much for supporting me this entire time I've been doing it.
0: Oh man, you're doing tremendous things to advance the
1: Thank you.
0: cause of justice in the community. So we definitely got to bring you black. Come on. All right,
1: Yes,
0: so
1: what's
0: Janet
1: up?
0: Jackson again is in my ear. We got to get ready to go. But before we go, remind folk, Watermelon Day, when is it? What they need to do to join, where they need to go, and then anything else you want the listeners to know before you got to go.
1: Got you. Once again, Watermelon Day is absolutely free. August 1st at Sankofa Video and Books, 2714 Georgia Avenue. It is from 3 p.m. to 8 p.m. It's going to be hosted by Drew Anderson. We're going to be celebrating Baba C's birthday. We
0: Drew
1: got
0: have spit that himself.
1: Drew from Spit, the host with the most. We got to do it with the host with the most. Princess Best, Mr. Root, Baba Malachi, Capoeira, Estrella Preta, Capoeira, The Wilson Baker Academy is going to have students coming through. All the students I've been teaching how to rap all semester are going to come through for the open mic. The Kaumba Kids, and all the free watermelon you can eat. And the release of my latest album, Bomani Ama, is The Watermelon Man Part 2. We're going to do that during Watermelon Day from 3 p.m. to 8 p.m. And at 8 p.m. is going to be Crescent Moon Nights, which is a monthly open mic at Sankofa Video and Books. So you can't go wrong coming through. I appreciate y'all.
0: Appreciate you. Now, one last thing before you go. Tell us, you know, give the intro to this song, Not My Ministry, that we can ready to go to on the music
1: bridge. So, yeah, part of being the Watermelon Man is having Black people comfortable in their own skin. And I'm a church boy. If you ever hear the preacher kid coming out of me, it's not a coincidence. And one of my favorite, you know, phrases that church folks say that is kind of broken into mainstream lingo is, if you hear something that you don't want to do, that's not something that you are into, you say, that's not my ministry. And teaching them to love me is not my ministry. It's some people's ministries. And I think those people who do that as their ministry should come listen to my album to get refreshed, because you need a slice of watermelon when you're getting beaten down by the system all day. But teaching them to love me is not my ministry.
0: There it is. So you heard it right here. I don't know if I'm, you know, Mr. Magic used to have a joint breaking. I don't know if we're breaking it here, but you heard it right here. Or hashtag you must learn on WPFW.
1: First time on PFW. Thank you.
0: There you go. Breaking. Fresh.
1: First time on terrestrial radio. Thank you.
0: There you go. So you're going to hear it breaking right here on You Must Learn. Let's go to the music. Bless you, brother. I wish you great success.
1: Peace. Thank you.

0: All right, so I know somebody's gonna want to give me a ticket for bringing the music down on Not My Ministry. However, if you want to get the full clip, you're gonna have to check out Watermelon Day, as Baba Bomani just explained to you all. All right, my last guest is Baba Ayatoro Kemet, and I must say, in full disclosure, he is my Kemet brother. So we are in Kemet fraternity, or excuse me, now it's Kemet Osin, Kemet Brotherhood. So I'm going to ask Baba Ayatoro to unmute himself and introduce who he be. Oh, excuse me, it's an education show. Please say who you are.
1: Peace, this is Ayatoro representing African Jaylee Culture Institute, coming live and direct from Hotlanta, Georgia, in the yet to be United States of America.
0: Ashe, Ashe. All right, so in the last few moments, Baba Ayatoro, why don't you tell us about your organization, its mission, and the work that you do?
1: So our organization is African Jaylee Cultural Institute. Our mission is to bring African drum and dance culture to the people, to the community. We're active in Atlanta, hosting a variety of events and a variety of classes. But essentially, we save people the passport and the flight. I'm right here to and get a nice taste of what we're doing here.
0: Get a nice taste of some of the African culture, some African drumming and African dancing. And with
1: For
0: that,
1: sure.
0: Baba Ayatoro's on for a few minutes. So if you want to join the conversation, call WPFW at 202-588-0893. Again, that's 202-588-0893. So tell us about some of the dance and drum that you do with your organization that, is a special offering each year.
1: Yeah, so every year at some point between mid and late July, we have an event called the Atlanta African Drum and Dance Festival, and we have a series of classes. So for those people that want to either learn some music or enhance their music skills, they want to learn some dance or enhance their dance, they can come and do that. We usually have an African marketplace with a variety of things from drums and clothes, shea butter and soap, and many things like that. And then we also have a concert that's usually put on by some professional company that is in the country. So last year we had a group out of St. Louis. This year we have, and you'll appreciate, this year we have a group out of Brooklyn called Asaseya.
0: Brooklyn in
1: So
0: the
1: they'll
0: house.
1: be, Brooklyn is in the house. So Asaseya will be coming to join us, and it's actually their 25th anniversary. So they're doing a tour, and Atlanta is their stop on that tour. So we're very excited to have that. And one other piece, we have some people that would rather dance to some music from some DJs. So on the Saturday of this weekend, we have Afro House Day Party with two popular DJs from here. One, his name is DJ Kemet. He used to be connected with the rest of development. And then another brother named Salah Nanse, who's one of our Morehouse brothers. So that's the new thing we did is the day party this year, just to expand the offering, just to expand the creativity. So yeah, we're really excited about what's happening this weekend.
0: No, that is tremendous. That is tremendous. Now, talk about some of the teachers that you'll be featuring.
1: So this year, we dedicated our dance teacher space to women, African women. So we went historical and said women were the first to be on the planet. And so an extension from that, they typically are the first teachers. So a lot of the dance that is done, a lot of our patrons are women. So we've been listening to them, listening to our audience, and also just going historically. So we have a nice ensemble of about 14 classes that are from a variety of African women who are either born in the US or born in Mali, Guinea, Ivory Coast, Senegal, some of those other spaces as well. So this year is special as we dedicate the dance teacher space to the African woman.
0: Nice. No, that is tremendous. That is tremendous. All right, so Again, Janet Jackson is playing in my ear. Funny how time flies when you're having fun. We got to get ready to go. But before we go, tell folk if they want to get more information about the hot featuring that you all will be doing in this year's comics, where can they go, and anything else you want to say before we got to go?
1: Yeah, so all the information can be found on our website. That's AADDF.org. That's AADDF.org. All of the information, all the scheduling, all of the bios from the artists, everything can be found on the site. We would love people to definitely join us if they're in Atlanta. We would like people to also share our information with people that they know in Atlanta if they happen to not be here. We don't have a virtual component this time. We're trying to work through some kinks, but God willing, next year we'll at least have some of it be virtual. So yeah, just tune in, follow us on Instagram at Atlanta African Dance. We're on TikTok, we're on Facebook. So all the social media platforms, you can find us. But yeah, we're the Atlanta African Dance and Drum Festival, taking place July 17th through the 19th, right here on the tail end of all of this World Cup activity that's been happening. Now those folks is going out and we coming in. So right here in Hotlanta is where it's going to be.
0: There you go. You heard it right here on hashtag You Must Learn. All right, we got to get ready to move out the way. Up next is Jazz Masters with Tim Masters. So stay tuned for some groovy vibrations. Thank you again for all of our listener sponsors and supporters, as WPFW is people powered by our listener sponsors. So thank you for supporting. This is Bye Bye Eze. I have to sign off for Thursday at 6 p.m. You Must Learn, your liberatory educational show. So until we connect again, I pray that you might love more, be more, shine more. Bye Bye Eze out. Peace.
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Starting us off this evening, the Marcus Roberts Quintet with Marcus Roberts at the piano, joined by Wynton Marsalis on trumpet. And let's see here, Todd Williams on tenor. And we heard Elvin Jones on drums, Reginald Veal on bass, and once again, Marcus Roberts at the piano. The Truth is Spoken Here, the title track from an album he recorded for RCA in July of 1988. That is a Marcus Roberts composition, and it is also very related to the theme of our program this evening, truth. You know, we are in our occasional courting current affairs, current events. We are thematically linked to the news of the evening, and we are focusing on truth. Jazz is truth, music is truth, and truth is spoken here. And that is true of Jazz Masters and WPFW, where the emphasis is always on facts and truth. So you might call it counter-programming, but we are doing what we're doing, and we've got some truth-themed music for you this evening. In addition, three anniversary albums, actually four anniversary albums tonight. That is, albums recorded on this date in jazz history. We've got Jimmy Smith on the list. We've got Eric Dolphy on the list. We've got Bill Evans on the list. We've got Oscar Peterson among tonight's anniversary albums. Again, all of these artists recorded an album on this date in jazz history. And then coming up at 7:30, in about 22 minutes from now, we'll be speaking with clarinetist Virginia McDonald, and she will be joining us to discuss her latest release, her new release, her debut as a leader. Many albums as a side person, side man on gigs, but this is her first as a leader, and also she is heading our way, and we'll hear all about that at around 7:30 when Virginia McDonald joins us for a conversation. Keeping with our theme, here's Jackie Byard with Two Different Worlds.

0: On WPFW, you're listening to Jazz Masters, and falling right in line with our theme tonight, that's the latest from Emmett Cohen, his quintet, and the title track from his new release on the Mack Avenue label. It's called Universal Truth. Our show tonight is all about truth, and you might call it a counter-programming event. Dexter Gordon's quintet before that with Everybody's Somebody's Fool from Getting Around on the Blue Note label, that from May of 1965. And we started off the set with Jackie Byard's trio and Two Different Worlds, which also kind of applies to what we're talking about this evening. Out Front is the album that comes from. It's on the Prestige label, and that dates to May of 1961. You're listening to Jazz Masters, Tim Masters with you each and every Thursday from 7 until 10 p.m. here on member-supported Jazz of Justice Radio, WPFW in Washington, D.C., where it is my great pleasure to welcome to our airwaves the magnificent clarinetist, Virginia McDonald. Good evening.
1: Hey, Tim.
0: How are you?
1: Good to talk to you.
0: Good to talk to you. Thank you for calling in. I know we've put this in motion some time ago, and it's great to have you on here.
1: Yeah, it's great to be here. It's good to talk.
0: So I see that you are actually calling in from Toronto, and I know that you are Canadian. Did I read that you were now kind of, are you living in New York too?
1: Yeah, so I am living in New York. I clearly haven't gotten around to changing my phone number yet. So this is my old Toronto phone number, and that's my hometown. But I have been living in New York for about the past 5 or 6 months. So it's still very new, but I'm excited to be here for sure.
0: Very nice, very nice. Well, first of all, I guess I have to congratulate you on your new disc, which is called In Search Of, and it is your debut as a leader, although you're no stranger to the recording studio. Tell us about this project.
1: Sure. So, you know, one of the things that I never really expected to do so much of as a clarinet player, and this music is work as a side person, but I've been very fortunate to spend a lot of time doing just that over the past decade or so. And, you know, I think through that process, you spend time in the studio, you spend time working with other musicians on their music and bringing their visions to life, which is so rewarding. And I think you learn a lot about yourself and what you want to do as well as a composer, an artist, a musician. So this album is kind of a culmination of a lot of things that I've been working on over the past decade or so in my own career, in terms of music that I've written, that I've composed, and also the playing that I've done up until this point. And so I hope that, you know, people can hear or see that it's a pretty accurate and honest representation of who I am as an artist.
0: How did it come to be? I mean, walk us through, you know, you obviously played on a lot of sessions as a sideman, side person, I don't know what you call, mm-hmm. what you call it, but how did you get to the point where the folks at Cellar said, hey, we're going to give you mm-hmm. this opportunity?
1: Yeah, I've known Corey Weeds, who is the head at Cellar, for quite some time. And he approached me about doing something together. And there had been a few opportunities that I had had up until that point.

0: to kind of go into the studio and maybe do something with my own project, but it never felt like the right time. And when Corey approached me, it just seemed like a great fit. I love what he's doing with the label. I think that he has a really great mix of both Canadian artists, but also some great American artists and now European artists as well. So it felt like the right time. In terms of the people I collaborated with, Jeffrey is someone who I actually met when I was in college, and then met him again recording with a great trombone player who I work with a lot, Michael Dees. And that was about 5 years down the line. And so we kind of stayed in touch after that. And then same with Ira Coleman. He's obviously, you know, a veteran of this music, has played with people like Herbie Hancock, Dede Bridgewater, Tony Williams. And he moved to Montreal a few years ago. And, you know, I thought about asking him to play on a gig that I had out there, maybe back in 2021. He very graciously accepted, and that kind of started a working relationship between the two of us. And Curtis Noasad is someone who I've done a lot of projects with, and he's been in my quartet. We've just did a tour of Sweden, so it just felt like a good mix of people, and I'm conscious of that when I put together a band as well, in terms of, you know, not only are these people great musicians, obviously, but also great people, great to work with, and, you know, very giving musically and otherwise.
1: And when you say Jeffrey, it's Jeffrey Keezer, just so we let folks know.
0: Yes. Yeah, I should clarify.
1: Okay,
0: yeah.
1: Okay. And tell us about, we've been playing Laura Anglade quite a bit on our program of late, and tell us about bringing her into this session as well.
0: Yeah, absolutely. Laura is someone who I met living in Toronto, where she lived for quite some time, and we just kind of hit it off both musically, but as friends. I love working with vocalists. I feel like there's kind of a kinship between clarinet and voice. We're both softer instruments, but I think that there's a lot of depth to what vocalists do, and I feel like the mix of clarinet and voice is a really beautiful one. So when I started to think about putting together a band for the record, Laura came to mind instantly. She's someone who I've worked with a lot. We have done several tours and, you know, worked together in Toronto a whole lot up to that point. So it just kind of felt like a no-brainer to me.
1: And in addition to her, I mean, on other projects, you've worked with Katie George, and there's a whole other Canadian jazz scene that I think, well, they're certainly breaking through on our station, on this program, but what's the challenge of getting the Canadian jazz scene more widely recognized? And what do you attribute all this this great talent that is coming out of Canada these days?
0: I think that there's a lot of great musicians living there. I mean, I can speak from my own experiences, and when I went to school for music, I studied in Toronto, and Pat LaBarbera of, you know, Buddy Rich's band, Elvin Jones Quartet, was my teacher for 4 years, and, you know, that was such an enriching experience for me. The quality of music definitely, it's not lacking in Canada. And sometimes I wish that there was more of a bridge happening between the United States and my home country. Mm-hmm. So I'm really happy to see that, you know, people like Corey are starting to bridge that gap. And I definitely try to do that within my own projects, where there's a lot of cases where I'm hiring a mix of Canadian musicians and American musicians, or Canadian musicians, European musicians. Just, you know, I think it's important within the scope of the music that we're playing to have these different perspectives and people coming from different backgrounds. It just kind of helps to, you know, widen the perspective of the music. So I hope that, you know, with how global everything is becoming, that's maybe one of the positive aspects of that and technology and social media. As much as I dislike using it, you know, it's a great connector, mm-hmm. I think.
1: Well, you know, I've had conversations with Ron Sexsmith, for example.
0: Okay, yeah.
1: You know Ron Sexsmith, of course, and mm-hmm. and he has commented to me on at least a couple of occasions the challenges of touring, you know, coming to the United mm-hmm. States as a Canadian artist, and saying, you know, it requires all kinds of permitting and financial investment to be able to get here, and perhaps, you know, that is part of the issue why a lot of folks don't come this way as often as they should.
0: Yeah, I think there's definitely, absolutely, there's a logistical component to that as well. And unfortunately, that's a bridge mm-hmm. For artists, mm-hmm. especially, you know, maybe smaller artists who don't have the support from labels or, you know, different sources at certain stages in their career, but for more independent indie artists as well, just the financial barrier, unfortunately, can cause a lot of people to, you know, maybe have second thoughts about coming to perform in the United States. And so that's part of it. And then, you know, sometimes I think as well, Canadians are very humble. They're very modest people. Mm-hmm. And I think that maybe there's an element of, you know, almost embarrassment around having to sell yourself. It's just not something that I feel we're good at as a nation. So I think that there's a lot of like incredible artists and not just in jazz music or music, who are out there, and they just don't have quite the same support system or maybe the personality to really push themselves. So maybe that's part of it.
1: So obviously you've got this new release. It dropped in, what, late May of this year? And has been very well received universally here. And you're coming this way. So tell us about your upcoming local appearance here in the D.C. area.
0: Yeah, so this is a really exciting project for me. So it's a co-led quintet that I lead alongside Todd Marcus. And for those who may not know, Todd is an incredible bass clarinet player based out of Baltimore. And we've been working together for maybe the past 4 or 5 years now. And, you know, it's funny speaking about what we were just speaking about before. We actually connected for the first time over social media. He had kind of stumbled upon an interview that I did, and he reached out. The circle of jazz clarinet players, believe it or not, is pretty small.
1: Okay.
0: So you kind of end up getting in touch with people just because there's not a lot of us out there. So he had reached out to me, and we talked about maybe at some point working together, and, you know, I checked out his music, and I was just amazed by it. He's, you know, not only a great modern contemporary bass clarinet player, but also an incredible writer, arranger. So we worked together, I think it was the summer of 2021 or 22 maybe, and ever since we've been, you know, organizing, putting together tours every year. So this is, I believe this is our fourth summer going on tour together. The band features great piano player Xavier Davis out of Michigan, Blake Meister, great Baltimore-based bass player, and Eric Kennedy, again, Baltimore native, on drums. And it's kind of a mix of some of my music, some of Todd's music. And it's a really special project to me because it highlights our instrument, I think, in a more modern fashion, which you don't get to hear a lot. So it's exciting to meet someone and collaborate with someone who you really feel like you're on the same page with artistically. So we will be performing at Tacoma Station on July 25th.
1: Which is two Saturdays away, right, from where we are now. So you mentioned the clarinet, obviously, and its role. It's kind of how clarinetists find each other and stick together. Mm-hmm. What is the state of clarinet in jazz today?
0: Oh, that's interesting. It's a tricky one. You know, I feel like maybe slowly we're starting to get back to a place where people maybe see the possibilities within the instrument that they didn't see before. And it's not due to lack of talented clarinetists through history. But, you know, after a certain time, we had people like Benny Goodman, people like Artie Shaw, Buddy DeFranco, who were very popular, you know, almost household names when they were active. And saxophone just became the favored instrument in terms of a jazz frontline. And so while there were clarinetists who were active through the 50s, 60s onwards, there were kind of few and far between. And I think because of the trajectory of the instrument and where it kind of stopped being as relevant in the jazz lineage, a lot of the clarinet players that we do hear still are rooted maybe more in a traditional style of playing, a la Benny Goodman, or coming more out of New Orleans traditional music, which is great. I love that music. I love that style of playing. But I'm really excited to hear some more modern contemporary clarinet players out there who are kind of playing in a 60s and post-60s and onwards style. So there's some great, you know, there's some great examples out there, people like Don Byron, Anat Cohen, Gregory Tardy, you know, Harry Scholler. Like there's all of these examples, but I don't think that they've gotten the press that they deserve. And I think that people still have a hard time associating clarinet with a more modern voice. So with this project, I think that me and Todd are really hoping to kind of change people's perspective on what our instrument can do. And we're also very excited to be recording our first album as a band this summer as well.
1: Well, that's wonderful. That's great news. Yeah. When will that be out, do you know? And will that be on Cellar also?
0: Maybe. I can't
1: okay.
0: We're not sure at this point. It's in very preliminary stages, but we're excited to be recording in August towards the end of our tour. And we're hoping to, you know, have that out at some point in the new year. So
1: I read somewhere that you, when you transcribe things, and I've noticed a lot of artists nowadays are posting like Transcription Tuesday. There's another Canadian, Alicia Biro, is it? And posts like she'll transcribe Oscar Peterson's Sea Jam Blues, for example, or a Red Garland piece. And she's a pianist, and she is transcribing these and doing little videos about them. I read that when you do transcriptions for yourself, you are transcribing trumpeters. And can you tell us why that is? And what is the importance of doing transcriptions, which I guess is where you'll listen to a solo and kind of lay it out note for note so you can, like, a well-known solo.
0: Right, yeah. So, you know, it kind of goes back to what I was saying before. And for those who don't know, my dad is actually a saxophone player. He's a jazz sax player. And when I grew up,
1: you're not giving him enough credit. he's like one of the best known Canadian tenor players, right? Ken McDonald.
0: Yeah.
1: Okay. Okay.
0: Yeah. Yeah, his name is Kirk McDonald.
1: Oh, Kirk McDonald.
0: Yeah. And when I grew up, that was kind of the sound that I heard around the house. And I kind of gravitated more towards the sound that I was hearing on records that he would introduce me to. And again, once we're talking kind of post bebop, or even like right around when the bebop movement started, the front line was generally saxophone and trumpet, maybe trombone. But the most common frontline instruments that we would see, and still to this day, generally are saxophone and trumpet. So, you know, because he was kind of coming out of, musicians like Charlie Parker and John Coltrane, that's where my ear went when I first started learning this music. And, you know, I started seeking out jazz clarinet players when I got a little bit more serious about playing. And the examples that I could find were, again, kind of rooted in this maybe older style or tradition of the music. And again, it was just a personal preference. I think a lot of it had to do with what I was hearing, but my ears just didn't gravitate towards those artists in the same way. One of the things about trumpet players that I really love is their kind of ability to get these real like vocal or voice type inflections into their playing. There's something about the trumpet playing even just a melody that has that vocal quality to it. And I think that really brings people in, which can be hard to do with instrumental music at times. So for me, it was like I would listen to people like Clifford Brown or Fats Navarro or Kenny Dorham or Lee Morgan. And I would go, wow, okay, how can I try to get elements of that sound into what I'm doing on the clarinet? And so it just kind of made sense to me to focus on transcribing players who I wanted to sound like, even if they didn't play the same instrument as me. And so it was kind of similar in terms of me listening to a lot of saxophone players. So people like Sonny Rollins, people like Joe Henderson, people like Charlie Parker, and so on and so on. And then what I realized, of course, at a certain point is, oh, wow, this is a lot harder on clarinet. Sound like this. But I love the instrument that I was playing. And so the few examples that I could find, like, you know, I remember hearing Anat Cohen when I was in high school and hearing her live, going to see her play in Toronto, and just being like, oh, wow, okay, so here's an example of someone who's, you know, really doing their own thing on the instrument, playing original music and improvising and maybe more of a modern style of playing. And that was like a real, like, okay, like there is a basis for this, you know, this can exist. But, you know, I think especially when I was younger, I just didn't have that many examples of clarinet players who I felt like I could transcribe or take from, in the same way that I felt I just had like a breadth of different sax players and especially trumpet players.
1: Mm-hmm. So, just two more questions. You talked about taking sort of clarinet to the next level, to modern, like a modern approach to the clarinet. And on your disc, on In Search Of, you've got, we've got company. That's okay. Most of these are original compositions, but you do play one Mingus tune and the Hoagy Carmichael tune and So when you're playing Stardust, for example, which is really beautiful on this, by the way, how
0: Thank
1: do you,
0: you
1: take a tune like that, that is, you know, straight out of the American Songbook, one of the most recorded songs of all time, and put a modern clarinet spin on it?
0: Mm-hmm. That's a great question. And, you know, I love playing standards. One of the earliest memories that I kind of have of playing music is sitting down with my dad in our old apartment, and he would kind of pull out like an old reel book and we would just leaf through it. And a lot of the songs that we would play through would be ballads. You know, there's all of these great American songbook standards. They have such strong melodies and, you know, memorable qualities and bits and pieces that make them. But ballads, I really feel as though there's something special there, in terms of, you know, the lyricism and just, I think as a young player, it was a good chance as well to work on fundamental things for me that we need to think about as horn players. So things like, am I in tune when I hold up this long note? You know, do I like the sound that I'm getting on my instrument? And all of those things. So I'm a sentimental person at heart. So I love playing ballads. But I'm also really interested in the life of a song, you know, and the meaning behind it. When you think about a song like Stardust, for example, you know, I think at this point it's over 100 years old. It came out it was written, in the early 1920s. And, you know, probably one of the greatest songs in, you know, not just the American jazz canon, but just American music, period. I mean, I think for a long time, it was the most recorded song in America for a very, very long time. So that really interests me and has always interested me about interpreting standards is, you know, the life of these songs, the meaning that we can still find within them. You know, 100 years later, when we look at the subject matter, if there's lyrics, but just kind of going through different interpretations. And it's funny, you know, like when I say modern, I feel like I have to be careful because I think people kind of put this, connotation onto it that if I'm saying modern, it must mean better. And it's not really how I feel. But modern just feels like now. It's new and it's what's happening in this moment. So if I can take a song like Stardust and I can hopefully kind of impose my own meaning, and my own feelings and my own interpretation onto that song, I'm hoping that will be a modern perspective in the sense that I'm here now and I'm doing this thing, you know, but that doesn't mean that when I listen to Artie Shaw's recording of Stardust from, you know, however many decades before I recorded mine, that I'm not taking things from that as well, and that's not informing my perspective, if that makes sense.
1: That makes perfect sense. So finally, wanted to ask, I really have like two questions about about titles. The tune Last Call at Dimitri's, I want to know where you got that title, and I also would like to know the story behind why the disc is called In Search Of.
0: Yeah, okay, so Last Call at Dimitri's, that was actually one of the first songs I ever wrote, and I was younger. I was probably in my very early 20s at the time. And the Dimitri's was a bar down the street from where I went to school in Toronto. And, you know, it was kind of meant to, the song was kind of meant to reflect the chaotic type nature of this place and just the like zaniness of it. I guess I like leaning into quirkiness. And that's fun for me. I like for there to be, I guess, I don't know if seriousness is the right word or the depth to my compositions, but I also like for there to be a levity, to them, and just kind of I like being able to hear my melodies, because if I'm on tour, I'm playing them so much. So I like being able to hear the melodies of my songs and kind of laugh, as well, you know, because it's not that serious. So that was kind of the the inspiration for that one.
1: Okay. And In Search Of?
0: Then In Search Of.
1: Dot, dot, dot.
0: That, dot, dot, dot, exactly. So that one kind of became a running joke in my band. When I played it live, I wrote this song and I just could not think of a title that felt fitting for it. And I think it's one of the things that sometimes we struggle with as composers writing instrumental music. And it's not that, you know, when we're writing something, it's not that it's not evoked from an emotion or a feeling. A lot of the times, oftentimes it is. But, you know, just finding a title can feel very daunting. So what I would do is I would go out on stage, we would play this song, and I would say to the audience, you know, I have been trying to figure out a name for this song. It is currently untitled, but if you listen to this, you know, think about what you feel when you hear it, what emotion it brings up for you, or emotions, plural. Does it remind you of anything? And it ended up being a really fun thing. You know, a lot of audience members who come to my shows, yes, are jazz fans, and they have some experience and background listening to this music. But a lot of people, you know, maybe they've heard one or two jazz records, or they've never heard live jazz. So getting people to kind of think about what something is making them feel, I think is a great way of bringing the audience in. And so it ended up being fun. I got some very weird title ideas.
1: I bet.
0: People, which I won't repeat on air. But finally someone kind of came up to me and said, hey, you know, it sounds like you're searching for something. It sounds like you're yearning, you're searching, you're looking for something, but you're not sure exactly what it is. And so I loved that. And that ended up kind of sticking as the title. And so that's where In Search Of came from.
1: That's a very cool backstory. My guest has been Virginia McDonald. The new disc is called In Search Of. It's on the Cellar Music label and just dropped in at the end of May, but is racking up very nice reviews. And, of course, she's coming to town, and we will post full details on our Facebook page, facebook.com/WPFW Jazz Masters, for those of you who want to check that out. Virginia, thank you so much for taking time this evening.
0: Thank you, Tim. It was great talking to you.
1: I appreciate your time. Thank you so much.
0: Okay.
1: And now we're going to hear from In Search Of. We're going to go to that tune, Last Call at Dimitri's, the Virginia McDonald Quartet with Laura Anglade handling the vocals. This is WPFW in Washington, D.C.